Shout out to Royalty Samba. Representing Brazil the best way they can. 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Shout out to Vava Samba as well. This weekend coming up, Fiesta DC. Brazil is the future country, so we're going to bring it hot. 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So for more information, go to fiestadc.org and get the info. Saturday and Sunday down at Constitution Avenue. Fiesta DC. Representing all the Latin countries in the nation's capital, and also representing Brazil, which is the future country. Good evening. Welcome to Berimbau. I'm your host, Roberto. Tudo bem? That's how we greet ourselves in Brazil. Tudo bem? And you say, perhaps. Well, some people say, none of your business. Nah, no, we don't do that. Yes, we do. Stop it. Stop playing with us. But this is Brazilian music from 8 to 10 every Sunday. And I am so honored to be behind this microphone. I don't take it for granted. Many folks do this on a daily basis, and many of you that are listening to me right now is the reason why we're here. We don't get corporation money, we don't get government money, that's for sure. We get money from you. We appreciate you, and we always ask for more. You know why? Because life keep lifing, and we have to pay bills like everybody else. The staff is volunteered, the programmers and all, but we still have to pay Pepco and, the rental for the space where we at and all that good stuff. So living, life keep lifing. So we have to be adults and pay our dues. But thanks to you, the listener of WPFW, for 50 years now. 50 years, y'all, you're keeping us here. I just got here a year ago to do this program being in rotation for several years before, went away, came back, went away, come back, and is now here to stay, God willing, is here to stay.

also to my salseros in mi corazón, René Ibanez, Alfredo Mujica, or should I say Alfredo Muqueca Mujica. Samba con salsa, baby. And reminding you that Samba con salsa experience, you can do this live at El Segredo de Rosita every Wednesday. Samba con salsa mix. El Segredo de Rosita every Wednesday. Yes, that's how we do it. Shout out to my man Mauricio, Gabriel y Daniela. El Segredo de Rosita is the place to be on Wednesday night, so I'm telling you, you'll love the vibes, you'll love the food, and you love these drinks. Come on.

Yes. September 26th and 27th. Vai ser a hora. Brasil. 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

shout out to all participants of Vavá Samba this Sunday at Fiesta DC. Let's do this, y'all.

0: It's 8:15 in the nation's capital. You're listening to Birimbau. I'm your host, Roberto. 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Jazz and justice for everyone. Everybody, Laredare, and all y'all.
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8:20 na capital dos Estados Unidos. It's 8:20 at the nation's capital. Belo supera. Before that, Gilberto Gil, aquele abraço. Novos Baianos, Brasil Pandeiro. Tony Suca, Pablo Gil, Raízes, Jazz Orquestra. Mais Que Nada, opening the show, Mrs. Gloria Estefan, with Samba. Aê, aê, aê. Arriba com la Samba. I love it every minute of it. Let's go. Reminding you that on the 26th of September, on the stage, Heitor Pressa, em grupo, Pagode do Gordinho, and more, much more, on the 26th of September. Fiesta DC is going to be hot this year, y'all.

0: Esses sucessos e mais, hein? 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
2: Vambora.

Olha aí, rapaziada. Vamos fazer uma pausa aqui, rapidinho. Rapidinho. This is a news flash. This song talks about somebody, you know, just, you know, proposing marriage. I did propose, and she said yes. Yes, folks, we are getting married. Me and Miss Sybil for, yes, Katia and all of you, Miyuki and all of you listening. Yes, I'm going to hold on to that good woman. I am. Okay? Back to the regular schedule program.

pagode da melhor qualidade. It's the best pagode music in the area. Yes. And for those of you that live in a DMV area, if you live in a DMV, we have a amazing group of musicians in this area that do this live. So if you don't believe me, just watch. Come down to Constitution Avenue Saturday from noon to 7 p.m. All Brazilian acts down there. Forró, sertanejo, two pagode bands. Not one, just two pagode bands. And Vavá Samba as well, doing their thing. And Vavá Dancer is going to be there too. They, you know, they love to show them their ability to dance. And on that note, I have to pick a bone a little bit, because it's been run around town that you know certain places, because are not run by Brazilians, they're not fit to teach others the Brazilian culture. I'm here to beg to differ. I'm eyewitness Brazilian folk that claim to be teachers and all of that and be a hot mess. Then they blame, I can't speak the language. No, if you teach, you can't teach. Don't give me all that BS. And I also witness American-born people here that dove into my culture. They dove in. They studied. They went to Brazil back and forth. They take classes. They do the work. They are more than qualified to teach you. So let's quit that nonsense that just because the person wasn't born in that country that they teach the culture from, they're not qualified to teach. No, don't do that, folks. Come on now. Don't do that, folks. Okay? I'm not going to name names of the people that's doing this, because it's irrelevant. They know who they are, and they should quit doing that, because it doesn't do any service to my community. For real, you're trying to you claim to be protecting our culture, but yet you kind of alienate folks that really want to learn from you. And you're not that qualified to do so. And yet you want to discredit other folks because they were not born there, but they did the work, you know, like take classes. They went and dove into the culture. They did the carnival in Rio de Janeiro. They played with the baterias. They went to dance classes. They came out as dancers. They did the job. They did the work. They put in the hours. And they love our culture. So what's your problem, people? Okay, enough of this ranting. I just had to get this out of my system. Because for real. You know, anyway. Let's get back to Birimbau, shall we? It's 8:37 in the nation's capital. You are listening to Birimbau, hosted by Roberto. That's me. I'll be back. Tô chegando na...

It's 844 the nation's capital, and I have a little housekeeping to do. The festival, Fiesta DC, Sunday is the parade on Constitution Avenue. Saturday, the festival is on Pennsylvania Avenue from 3rd Street to 14th Street. Is on Pennsylvania Avenue, the festival Saturday. And the main stage, I believe, is on the side of Freedom Plaza. I can't confirm it yet. I think it is on that side where the Freedom Plaza is, on 14th and Pennsylvania Avenue. Okay? And also the parade is on Sunday on Constitution Avenue. The parade that brings all the countries, all Latin countries, will be featured, be showing their stuff. And like I said, Brazil is the feature country. And we bring in a big delegation this time. It won't be just Vava Samba this time. We bring in folks from out of town and all of that. So please, please, please, please, please make sure that you catch some of it because it's going to be hot. It's going to be hot. Opa! Opa, o mineirinho aí, ó. This one goes out to Heitor Pressa and Rui. Also known as Gordinho. Vejo vocês no sábado.

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na cidade de Washington, D.C. It's 9 o'clock. You're listening to Birimbau. I'm your host, Roberto. WPFW, Jazz and Justice for Everybody. And Ladi Dadi.

Ô, oh, Bahia! 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I love Bahia! This is Samba Reggae with Timbalada. Before that, Timbalada with Mimar Você. Daniela Mercury. Canto da Cidade. Banda Beijo. Bate na bate lata. That was my Bahia segment. And then I did a little pagode set that featured Gloria Estefan, Minha Terra, Arte Popular, Pimpolho, Só Pra Contrariar, Mineirinho, Molejo, Samba Diferente, e Negritude Júnior, Coap, The Incidental Music of ABC of the Jackson 5. And that was my pagode set. Actually, wait a minute. I missed a couple of guys. Wait a minute. That's it. A couple more guys over here on my set. Oh, yeah, that's right. Grupo Mais e Menos. Melhor aí. Ligando os fatos. É um popurri, né? E that was my pagode set. And now we're going to continue. I'm going to switch gears all the way around and go across the pond. I'm going to go across the pond, also known as the ocean, Atlantic to be specific. Or should I say, Atlantic to be Pacific. Oh, Lord. Anyway, I better don't quit my day job. Telling jokes is not my thing. Cesária Évora from Cape Verde, next door to the motherland. She's next door, you know, like, it's an island off the motherland. Angola is in the motherland. Diaspora. All of us are connected to the motherland, one way or the other. You can't tell me that the first man was a Caucasian because you're lying. Just check where he was born at. No more. Fake the fact. We were the first, and we're going to be the last. Cesária. Angola. 9/11 on the nation's capital. 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

sounds like a good idea. They say, I want to love you very slowly. Take my time. That's what they're talking about. Sounds like a good idea to me. Slow roll, baby. Slow your roll. Take your time. Make it last. You know. We're not getting any younger anyway, so make it last. Hey, 28 in the nation's capital. This is Bidding Bow. I'm your host, Roberto. The top of the hour, Tony Carlin. This is Reggae Music. It's coming. Until then, I'll be right back.

Yes, my Brazilian Afrobeat set. I started with a trip to Cape Verde with Cesária Évora, Angola. And then Miss Sara Tavares with Jinga. Camilo Domingues, Por Que É Assim? Desse Jeito. Lineker, Tudo. Barro e Raquel Reis, Deixa Acender. E agora Melly, Bandida. 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Yes. And coming up at 10 o'clock, this is Reggae Music with none other than Tony Carr. We are partying. And we hope it's jazz and justice for everyone. You know why? That's what we do here at WPFW. Building a better world, one funky set at a time.

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Yes, don't get it twisted. It's a jazzy forró, y'all. Let's go to Gafieira. Yes, Gafieira is a ballroom dancing. And they do all kinds of dances there, including samba like this.

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Yes. God is the father, not the stepfather. You know what I'm saying? You got to have faith. You have to have faith. Never give up. In meantime, you just need to do like my man Jair Oliveira. Do like Jair Oliveira. Tira uma onda. You know? Just work on your swag. It's 9:44 in the nation's capital. This is Birimbau. I'm your host, Roberto. Thank you for riding with me. This one goes out to Cadillac Ray. What's going on, baby?

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Trombone is my love.

also my man from the area, Greg Boyer. I play with Chuck Brown, Prince, to name a few.

My funky set is about to end. Celso Fonseca, você não entende nada. Jair Oliveira, tiro onda. Marcos Valle, Paraíba não é Chicago. That was my funky set. It's about that time almost. But every Sunday, we get funky right here at WPFW 89.3. We start with Latin favor. Well, I'm gonna go six. Let's go from 6 to midnight. You know? 6 to 8. The Latin flavor. With Mr. Jim Byers. He always bring it hot. And also, Depois. After Jim Byers, yours truly, Roberto, with Birimbau. Yes. And then, this is reggae music with the best DJ of Brazilian music ever in the area. Before all these other curl kids came around, he was the man. He's still the man, but he went back home, so he's doing his reggae show for over 30 years now, I think. And this is reggae music with Tony Carr coming up at the top of the hour. I'm going to get out of the way. Thank you for listening to Birimbau today. And remember, do something for yourself, not anybody else in the family. The dog, the cat, the fish, the turtle. Nobody. The mailman, nobody else but you. Do you for 30 minutes. Promise me you do that. Take care of you for at least 30 minutes. Do something that you like. If it was just take a nap, whatever. Do you for 30 minutes. Okay? Thank you. I'll see you next week.

All right, boys and girls, you know what time it is. It's time for Grandpa to get out of here. Oh, by the way, if you're still home, Simaji, how you doing? That's my granddaughter there. I gotta go.

I gotta go, but I see you Saturday at Pennsylvania Avenue main stage for DC Fiesta DC Festival with Heitor Pressa and Pagode do Gordin and more artists on that day. Saturday is gonna be hot. And then Sunday, you have the parade. Yes, Fiesta DC parade with all those countries showing their stuff. Next weekend is going to be hot over here in DC, y'all. But I got to go.

Wednesday, El Segredo de Rosita, Samba en Salsa. And I'll see you soon, I promise. Good night.

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I'm Tony until 12 o'clock, simply the best in reggae music. 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Just about 134 of you, thank you very much. Let me see who's listening, who's on Facebook Live. I see Michael Hamilton, China Nicole out of New York, Kevin Gorman from Baltimore. Who else? Dwayne Coombs is also watching. Manly Buchanan, that's Big Youth from Jamaica. All right. 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I have a guest on the line. A lot of you are very familiar with Michigan and Smiley. Well, I have Michigan on. We're going to be talking about his new album.

0: I'm doing great.
1: Yeah, man. You have a new album out?
0: Yes. Coming the roads, eh?
1: What's the name of the album?
0: It's titled So Many Roads.
1: Okay. This is the first album in how many years now?
0: No, I have another album that is out also called I Adore You.
1: Oh, I never
0: get the gospel album.
1: I never get that one.
0: No, you didn't get that one.
1: Yeah.
0: I apologize.
1: That's all right. All right, so Michigan, a lot of people first learn of you when you and Michigan, it was Michigan and Smiley. What year was this you had your big hits?
0: Well, my first hit came out. Thank you, Tony, for having me on your show.
1: Uh-huh.
0: And thanks to all your listeners. 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My first album came out in the year 1978 with the first song called Rubber Dove Style, which I did at Studio One.
1: That was you and Michigan and Smiley. When you were Michigan and Smiley, right?
0: Definitely. That was with me and the General Smiley.
1: Mm-hmm.
0: And we did a couple more number one songs. Big up General Smiley, anywhere in the world you are right now. And we were a very great collaboration.
1: Oh, yes. Let me ask, what you keep in touch with him?
0: Yeah, well, we don't really talk that like that, but I still keep in touch too. We still keep in touch.
1: Okay. So how is the album doing? When was it released?
0: Well, this album, So Many Roads, was released August 14th, just in time for my Earth Strong August 23rd.
1: Ah.
0: It comprises of 12 tracks, and it is doing very good. I've been doing a lot of interviews, a lot of talking with great people in regards to the album, and many shows have been put together for me to perform the tracks on the album.
1: What I noticed with this album, and you and I talk about it briefly, the first four or five cuts, I think, is in this kind of mode. But then you pick it up. What are you trying? What are you trying to show? Because I'm used to a certain type of Michigan music, but this is completely different for me.
0: Yeah.
1: So,
0: well, in life, you have to think out of the box. And if you don't think out of the box, you'll never make it. I remember when I did Diseases and I came out of the studio, and this guy said to me, "Papa Michigan, too many big words. This song ain't going nowhere." Because at the time, the regular songs that were made by DJs were like nursery rhymes, not like a composition of certain things. With this So Many Roads, these five tracks that you hear up front, we call them the modern dancehall. That is what is happening now. We have to change at the times, and if you don't change at the times, you're gonna be left. So these tracks, I do them for the younger crowd, because we have to bring in the younger crowd also. So that's what's happening. The younger crowd for these tracks, and then we have the reggae music that we all love, like the other seven tracks.
1: So you're telling me this is what the young people, this type of music, this is what they like today?
0: Yes.
1: Is that in Jamaica or all over?
0: This is all over the world. Okay, can I give a little insight? When Bob Marley was making songs, they were very slow. A lot of them were very slow. And I remember they told Bob that you have to step up the pace, Bob, because the younger world wants faster beats. This is how Bob Marley sing "Could You Be Love" and Iron in Zion and all of these tracks, because you got to keep the tempo, you got to get the tempo up some more. So this is not anything new.
1: Well, you know the Bob Marley I know, and I know Bob Marley from before he even made a record. I used to see the Wailers, the Wailing Wailers, as they were called at that time. I used to see them at Opportunity Hour and all that stuff. And they were always upbeat, up-tempo. But as you said, I'm not criticizing you. This is what you say the young folks like.
0: Yeah.
1: Well, this one is called Grind Never Sleep. Let's listen.

0: Earl Michigan. If that is what the young people like, let me play what I like.
1: On a foundation rhythm, the first song me ever doing in my life named Rubber Dub Style. This is the rhythm, and this song is called Style.

0: Give it to me two times. Give it to me three times. Give it to me four times. 54, 46. What's my number?
1: All right, this was released as a single some time ago. I remember I used to play this a year or so ago.
2: Yeah.
1: Uh-huh. This is a nice version of Toots 5446.
2: Thank you very much.
1: Why did you decide to cover this song?
2: Well, this song carry a deep historical significance. And it has a legendary driving rhythm. And it is coming from rocksteady to the early reggae. And Toots was one of my friends. And I've been a song that comes from 1968. That I can cover. Also, that I used to do this song on stage a lot. I feel it was the only right for me to pay tribute to one of the greats, Toots and the Maytals.

0: You're listening to WPFW Washington. My guest is Papa Michigan. He has a new album out. We're just rolling through the tracks. And here he is again with another song that... That's a Bob Marley song, right?
1: Yes, it is. Bob Marley and Daddy U-Roy.

0: who's on Facebook Live watching us or listening to us right now?
1: No, tell me.
0: You know this brother called Manly Buchanan?
1: He's a troublemaker.
0: Big youth?
1: Of course, he's a troublemaker.
0: He's... Don't talk about my listener like that, man. Why you say he's
1: my
0: a
1: good
0: chuck?
1: Friend.
0: I know you're by the way, you know, you were doing an interesting thing, something about artists where you interview people, short interviews.
1: Artist reasoning.
0: You're still doing, I enjoyed them.
1: Yeah?
0: Yeah, man, I enjoyed it because, you know, it's nothing, you can tell, it's not nothing you sit down and plan. It's just something that you do on this, and the little chat is nice, different.
1: Yeah.
0: Yeah, man, I enjoy that. But I like this version of Natty Rebby. Let's listen some more.

0: You see, I like this second part of this album, and I tell no lie.
1: Which part?
0: The second half of the album. That's why me I play it. May I make the song them roll. You know?
1: Make it roll.
0: Yeah, man.

0: Michigan. Somehow I think one or two of your songs are missing off the album, but I'll get them. But this is going to be the last song for the night. Grind never sleep. It's a modern dancehall mix.
1: This one is yes, it is. You just didn't play two songs, which is Fear No Evil.
0: I play every one of them. We're talking over some of them.
1: Okay, then what? Because you said you didn't. A few songs were missing.
0: I just realized that I don't see African children, and I'll get them and grind. But I played everything.
1: I appreciate love what you're doing. Honestly,
0: Tony. The last time I saw you perform in the area was at the Jamaica Nationals Association. You remember that up in Silver Spring?
1: Yes, I remember.
0: Yeah. And you had
1: That's a good minute.
0: Yeah. It's been a while, but you had the crowd rolling that night, man. I never forget that.
1: Thank you very much.
0: Yeah, man. So, any shows? What are the plans in the near future?
1: There's always shows. I'm doing another show like what I did when I came by you. This is going to be in Yonkers. This is going to be on the 3rd of October. This is for a worthy cause. We're asking people to come and support the show. To find out more about the show, you can follow me on my social media, Papa Michigan, PapaMichigan. And I'm on Instagram, Facebook, TikTok. And you will see all what is happening with this show. I remember that So Many Roads is also available on all digital platforms right now. So we want you to go out and purchase it. And if you know about a site named Bandcamp, I would love if you go on Bandcamp and you can purchase it also on Bandcamp. That is my personal site. But if you can't do that, play it on Spotify, Amazon Music, and everything. 100%, Tony.
0: You're well connected, my friend. Can't miss you.
1: I try to be.
0: All right, Michigan. It was nice having you. And you say you had another album. When was that release?
1: This one was released early, maybe April. I'm not sure. It's a gospel album called I Adore You.
0: I do play gospel music, you know, so you can send that.
1: I'll definitely send this album and we can talk about it, Tony. I would love that.
0: Okay, my friend. All right, Michigan, got a roll. And thank you for calling. Where are you calling me from? Jamaica, Florida? Where are you right now?
1: I'm in Jamaica right now because we're doing work in Jamaica. We're doing a lot of promotional work. We are promoting So Many Roads. So... But I want to thank you for having me on your show, Tony. I want to thank all your listeners out there for tuning in. And you're a true pioneer, a veteran that has been holding down reggae music for over 3 decades. So I want to pay homage to you. Much respect. Keep up the good work, Tony. You're doing a wonderful job. And big up everyone in your ear and all your listeners right now. Thank you very much for having me.
2: 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Him set the standard and the pattern never drop. Yeah, this is Papa Michigan endorsing Tony Carr. 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
0: I just remembered that. I said, let me That's play you. That before you get out of the air.
1: Thank you.
0: All right. Michigan, we'll talk.
1: Yes, sir.
0: Yeah, man.
1: We'll talk.
0: All right. That was Papa Michigan, and I'm missing two songs off his album. I'll find them though. And we'll play them. It's now 10:44. Let's go to, let me see, where am I? Let's go to Hawaii.

Jesse Royal a couple years ago. You say rock it tonight. I hope I'm doing that. This is JC Lodge. Too Far Gone. Before that, we heard from Jesse Royal and from Hawaii, Just Tatofi. Tears on My Pillow. Coming up at 11 o'clock, we're going to share some information with you.

One and only JC Lodge. You hear that English beat? Too Far Gone. 5 minutes to 11. This is reggae music. Yeah, man. Hey, Marcia. Marcia, long time in a year from here. Here we go.

0: I tell you what, it's 11 o'clock. That's I just got a newly released Ghana Silk. I'll share it after. But let me share. 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Let me share some information with you. Vintage Town, a Raytown edition featuring Crazy Chris, G Nice, Peter Blacks. All this will take place on Saturday, September the 26th at the Buena Vista Center, 8844 Washington Boulevard in Jessup, Maryland. The Jamaican Nationals Association, they are having their inaugural business showcase. 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You can check it on the website here for more information. The Partners of Good Shepherd Jamaica will have their annual fundraiser dinner dance. And these people do some wonderful works, and I'll be talking to the young lady in about 2 weeks' time. And Saturday, October the 24th at 6:30 p.m., Knights of Columbus, Rosenstiel Hall, 9707 Rosenstiel Avenue in Silver Spring, Maryland, 20910. 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Wow. All right. All the information, and I have some station stuff I have to do.
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0: All right. A lot of information, 7 minutes after 11. So I started to share some information, I said that I received a new song, new release. It's not a new song, a new release from Garnet Silk.

0: Garnet. Garnet Silk.
1: Once your style me already, what can good again about a
0: this is Frankie Sly and Washington DC's own Lady the Flame. Something

album, which was released just this week, Black, Green, and Reggae. Two cuts from it. This is G-Core featuring Hezron, Cool and Easy.

G-Cole featuring Ed Robinson, Feeling the Love, taken from his brand new album Black, Green and Reggae. And before that, G-Cole featuring Hezron, Cool and Easy, from the same album. And I'll be talking with G-Cole next week. Before that, we also heard from King Bantan, One Dream. We heard two cuts from him, Crime Free. And I hear Sean Paul. Sean Paul? Him that? All right. You remember this beat?

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This is Reggae Music, and I'm Tony. Out of Toronto, Canada, Tasha T along with Lady G. Bad and Rough. This is brand new from World of Girl, out of New York City.

Couple of songs from the Hill and Gully Rhythm. Extra Levi from Toronto, Canada, Old Jamaica, and Grams Entertainment. Something called Khaki. This is AJ Brown, lead singer for Third World. He's on the Tollgate Rhythm, a thing called A Sound and Dance.

couple of things from the Tollgate Rhythm ED featuring Ginger, Raven, and AJ Brown. This is Kalia and Queen Omega, something called Majestic.

12 minutes before I get out of here, and 12 minutes before I forgot to thank my main man, my right-hand man, Rick, for sitting in for me last week. Did a nice show, enjoyed it. Kali and Queen Amiga coming up in 11 minutes. The man from the VI. 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This is Lila Ikey and Protege. What it feels like.

Next couple of songs I'm going to play, this young man from Queens, New York. His name is Nesta, and beautiful singer of Jamaican parentage, born in Queens, but he has taken at least two songs that I've found, Berris Hammon and Budger Banton, Rockaway and Butterflies. He has remixed it. He's in it. It's two short things. I just thought it was interesting. And then I'd play a song by him alone. But I just thought it was interesting how he put these, remixed these well-known songs together.

Listen, his name is Nesta. He lives in Queens, New York. I think he has a bright future in the business. Does rhythm and blues. He does all kind of stuff. Listen, I hope you heard something you like. But if you did, we can do it all over again next week. I'm going to close out. Going to go to England. I'm not sure exactly where in England these people are from, but they're husband and wife. And I'll close out with them. What good, everybody? Coming up next, Radio Andy, the Reggae Experience. They're called Omega Nebla.

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This is the Reggae Experience with yours truly, Ray Dandy, and the ones and trees right about now. Started off the top of the show, which you already know, midnight, of course. You know what I'm saying? Straight down from now until this time, you know what I'm saying? Right now, we running Train the Temple has filled, you know? Yeah, man. Today's Monday, September 21st, 2026, live in the mix. Definitely want to give you a little heads up. Yeah, a little small, mini little interview. Yes, coming up in a little bit. You know, just want to let everybody know for this interview. 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You know, Ray Dandy, salute each and every one of you. You know, and shout out, you know, to all the guests and the visitors, them who came in for that sound clash, you know, last night, you know, Franchise versus Cannabis. Yeah, we'll talk a little bit more about that, you know. Just keep the vibes moving right about now. Big up everybody wherever you're listening from on all the major platforms. Ray Dandy, salute each and every one of you. All right, a war.

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1: 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One night, say

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1: 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We have our guest calling right about now. So please don't forget, if you want to hear this tune, hear the live interview, please go straight to WPFWFM.org. All right? Yeah, man.

0: see. Just wanna say. Caller, can you hear me?
1: Yes,
0: yes, yes.
1: Bless up, bless up. You hear me?
0: Yes. DMV right about now. If you want to hear this interview, you have to hear this interview right now. Go straight to WPFWFM.org. All right? Right now, I'm on the phone with the one and only, the promoter from the event last night. The one and only Mr. Ruben Vibes. You know what I'm saying? Was the promoter for the event that was held in Riverdale, Maryland, with the two sounds them that came in to do the job, you know? One sound coming straight out of Antigua, representing the 268 area code out of the name of Cannabis Sounds versus Franchise Music out of Virginia. All right, Mr. Ruben, you know, Ruben Vibes, give thanks for your time. Take it away. How was that? How did you anticipate the event last night?
1: My co-workers on this, Revolution Sound, Revolution Entertainment, and also Franchise played a major part in the promotion. I anticipated it to be a very, very, very good clash because both of the selectors, both of the teams, both of them, they worked very hard on their craft and their talent. And they've been going around worldwide, man, just doing their thing and making sure everybody noticed that they're very competitive and they're in the business state for a very long time.
0: Yeah, man. Just for clarification, if anybody don't know what we're talking about, this is sound business. You know what I'm saying? There was a sound clash that was held last night, you know, in Riverdale, and we do have a lot of those going on in the area. And if you don't know about them, just look online, social media, go out and support the thing. If you love the song clash business and the song clash with the dub plates them and everything, you know, just to hear the vibes, you know, support the thing, you know. So was this just to interject real quick, Ruben, was this the first promotion you had for the year, and how long have you been doing this?
1: I've been doing it since 2010, but I've been doing my dub plate appreciation, which I had numerous different sounds from different areas come together in the D.C. area and play some death plates for people, 100% death plates. And I've been in and out of the cash business for about 16 years now.
0: Nice, man. You know, I might play for a sound myself. I was explaining that to you as well. Exorcist sound out of Antigua, you know, so... Big up Warlord, Raggas, you know, the whole entire team, you know? Yeah, man.
1: Yeah, big up Warlord. What do you mean?
0: Yeah. And you see, you know, for those who missed it, you know, I think we do have, by now, they should have some media footage, some clips from last night as well. You know, I heard someone say something went wrong with the stream. Was that true?
1: Yeah, there was a little mishap with some wiring.
0: Well, guess what? If the stream was cut short, the dance was not cut short at all. The dance was war, yeah. From start to end, yeah. War, you know? I did my little thing as far as, you could go on YouTube and check it out if you can. Just type in Franchise Voices Cannabis Sound, you know, Riverdale, Maryland. Something should pop up, you know? Yeah, man.
1: That's a good look. Respect for that.
0: Yeah, man. Shout out to Destiny Sound, same way too. Shout out to Trinity Sound, same way too. So shout out to all the sound owners, them, DJ Polo, you know, the whole team, you know. Yeah, man. Them is the people that I know for sure from long time. Reggae Star Sound, Leroy Sinclair was in the building. You know, I had to go and resurrect him too. You know what I'm saying? Classmates, them meet up with Sean Danger, the whole family, the whole team. You know, so it was a mutual love and respect, and I managed to see more of that out here in the DMV area, which I was glad to participate and partake in, you know? Yeah, man.
1: Yeah, that's something in myself and Revolution Sound, people from Revolution Sound. We've always wanted to see the clash scene grow more in the DMV area because it seems like in this area it's less accepted as it is in other main parts of the country. in the world, you know what I'm saying? Or the major cities. Yeah, we're pushing it, man. We're pushing it as much as we can here. We're gonna keep on pushing it till we can't push it no more, you know?
0: Yeah, man. And that's the best thing to do, you know, and the only way you could get out this is to promote yourself and make sure you have everything in place for the yourself, you know. If one thing doesn't work, back up that to back up that, you know. I do give thanks. I think that was my third time for this year at that residency right there, you know, coming out for an event, you know. The last time I was in that building right there was when Young Hawk versus Destiny Sound, you know.
1: Yeah. That was another recent
0: clash there. Yeah. But we ain't gonna talk about that one there right now. We kind of had some AI business in that clash there. You know? A lot of money realized that, you know. Mm-hmm. But that's a different thing. Real recognize real when it comes to the sound business, you know.
1: Why we controversy in clash there?
0: Yeah, man. So that's why we make sure anything that excites this sound play, it has to be authentic, real, you know.
1: Authentic. Yeah,
0: man. So I give thanks.
1: That's the hidden gem, man. When you have an authentic dub plate and you go and sit in the studio and watch a great artist perform a dub plate for you to go play for the masses.
0: Yeah, man.
1: That's a blessing, man.
0: Yeah, man. And guess what? You know, if you're into that culture, you know, it's kind of hard to put that down. You know, you always want to make sure that you're well invested. You know, as an individual, you have enough bucket tips for that, or as a team, enough support. You know, either way, you know, so that's what we're making sure that the reason why I ask you for this interview right here is just to let the ones and ones know exactly how important it is to support the sound system culture, you know, the sound clash culture, you know, just like I was mentioning, you know, shout out to Jerry Culture Sound, you know, part of the DSA Association, shout out to the DSA Association, you know, them is the sound owners, them in the DMV area. You know, I wish I had seen some of them man out there, you know, last night, you know. Wish I see more ones and ones out there, you know. Yeah, man, but for the ones that came out from even outer road, when I say outer road, me out the DMV area, for the ones them who came in for that event, blessed love, Radio, and just want to salute each and every one of you. You know, it was a nice little turnout. Could have been more fuller, but guess what? Such is life, you know. Yeah, man.
1: Yeah, true.
0: So
1: that's what I'm saying. The DMV area sound clash business, it's not getting the support that it really needs. Because you have people that really feel that sound clash is a bad thing. It's like something that's not like it's a sport for us. It's a sport for us, and we want more people to pay attention and to come out and enjoy and full joy what we do, you know.
0: So let me give you just see like how we come out and in full joy ourselves in a positive mind frame, in a positive light, regardless who win or what the outcome is. You have some ones and ones who, you know, they decide to think that this is the streets when it comes to sound clash. And you can't come and physically try to come and bully a selector or come and try and physically come and bully a sound. You know, enough ones and ones want to come out there and enjoy and full joy, but there ones and ones out there ain't so even supposed to even be messing with no sound because of the mentality. It's a discipline for this. You know, you just can't come and because you don't get your way, you want to mash up on next man thing. You know what I'm saying? Physically, you know, or you want to mash up on next man because you can't get your way. You're throwing big man tantrum and them kind of thing. It don't work, so. You know, so we don't want any of that in the sound clash business. Them is them little boy thing on the corner. I go in the corner and do all that, do them thing there. You know? We want a real big man and big woman out on this, because this is a teaching moment, you know? Every song clash, every song that come out there and put out their all and everything, this is what it's for, you know? This is what the money turn out to be. Yeah, investments.
1: Boy, that clash last night, that clash was very festive.
0: Yeah, man, and for those who want to know what we're talking about, go straight to YouTube, like I said, and just look up Cannabis Versus Franchise Sound, Riverdale, Maryland. I man personally myself put up a little footage. Even my phone, I went dead. I was at 4%, and you could tell at the end. Yeah, but 3 hours and some change up there. Ruben Vibes, you can't say radio and then do it nice. You know what I'm saying? I give thanks for the moment still, you know. And I just want to know a couple things before, you know. Like, when is the next event?
1: All right, so right now the next thing I have coming up is myself. I'm doing my annual Dubstep Appreciation, which will have a few songs from Jersey. One of their songs from Philadelphia. It's one of their songs from Philadelphia, sorry. Noah White from New Jersey. A song called Profile International from the DMV here. It'll be myself as well. And I know there's another song on it. Sorry right now, but no, I don't have the flyer in front of me. But yes, it's going to be October 23rd at the Jerk House on University Boulevard in Silver Spring.
0: Yeah, man, that's closer to me, actually, you know?
1: Yeah.
0: Yeah, man. But yeah, man, whatever that I have going on, and so just make sure, you know, just forward ones and ones. Whenever you hear Ruben Vibes have the next event, you know, and you appreciate song system culture, dub plate culture, come out and check it out, you know? Yeah, man.
1: Oh, yeah, the next song is Cartel Song from Atlanta.
0: Okay, well, so you got Jersey, DMV, and Atlanta.
1: And Philadelphia.
0: And Philadelphia, okay. All right.
1: Yeah, one of those songs from Philadelphia.
0: Okay. Yeah, man, we'll see what Warlord saying for that time, you know. If he ain't too busy up on that side up there, because you know New York is a different, you know. The man up there, eat, breathe, and sleep wire. Song class sometimes 2-3 times a day. Yeah.
1: Yeah. For real.
0: Yeah, man. So just want to say give thanks for the time and everything. And for this interview as well, you know, just want to know how can the people get in contact with you as far as, you know, you're doing the promotion, you know, you're doing the events, you know, just drop them your social media and how to get in contact with you as well, Ruben Vibes.
1: Well, I'm on all platforms as Ruben Vibes, or I'm on the platform as Lion Vibes International, and I'm on everything, yeah. Everything from Instagram to Facebook to Twitch to TikTok, and I also work at a local event spot here in Rockville area called Yosho, where we're starting to push more of the dubplate thing as well.
0: Nice.
1: Yeah, man.
0: Yeah, man.
1: Yeah, man. Love the vibes, you know.
0: And guess what? At some point, you know, Radio Andy wants to step in the boot or step into something for XRC sound, you know. At some point,
1: yeah,
0: my hands them itchy. Let's get it on. You know, so.
1: Once you make a link, you already know it's possible. Anything is possible.
0: Well, me ain't gonna lie, you know, I don't talk to another sound man already and let him know, listen, anytime he ready for it, Radio Andy ready for it too. I mean, afraid to call his name, you know. Yeah. So Selassie I sound, Radio Andy calling you out, I repeat, straight on the ear. Radio Andy have no fear.
1: Yeah man.
0: Selassie I sound, yeah man. This one here, you're gonna have to really lock the door, lock in the fence. You know, we ain't want nobody sneaking or nobody trying to come at night. This is Radio Andy, I repeat, straight.
1: Yeah, that's a good one. That would be a good one.
0: Yeah, that's why it want to happen. Whenever it could happen. Yeah, it's overdue, for real. And nobody ain't gotta buy no custom or nobody ain't gotta do none of that then. Ain't none of that kind of wire. Whatever you got is what you gotta use. Can't tell a man what to do, you know. But at the same time too, you better come good. That's all I got to say, you know.
1: All right. Hey, maybe we can make something happen.
0: Definitely something have to happen, you know. Just timing, you know. But right now, whatever needed in the sound business and the sound world. You know, big up Jerry Culture Sound, same way too in the building. You know what I'm saying? Like, I said, shout out to all the sounds, them who came from Outer Road for this event. You know, and big up yourself, Ruben Vice, so even holding the promotion along with the team as well, you know? Yeah, man.
1: Yeah, that's a big up team. That's a big up Revolution, man. Revolution, they put in a lot of work for this discussion. Also, E, man, Franchise Music, his team put in a lot of work for this too. So, gotta big them brothers up too as well. I can't take the full stake for myself, you know what I'm saying?
0: Yeah, man, for real, Ruben, I have to come and see Franchise for myself, you know what I'm saying? Because the first time I hear about Franchise, I hear about them man voices, another song from the VI in Atlanta, which is Super Tech, and I had the audio,
1: yeah,
0: right? And I hear how the audio was going on and everything, right? And then how I hear Franchise come in, right? I say, what? Yeah, my son, them man ain't playing at all. You see them man resurrect, the here comes the boom and everything beat and just run everything straight back on top of that rhythm. Like, yeah, that's what you're talking about, yeah, son. Don't wait for nobody to come out and make nothing over. You go and, you know, bust your train yourself. That's why a lot of ones lacking these days. Creativity, you know what I'm saying? Yeah, man.
1: Yeah,
0: man. So
1: that brother right here, he really studied the craft.
0: He more than studied.
1: And you have to give it up for cannabis as well, man.
0: Oh yeah, man. True. Cannabis, yeah, man. Watch out. Listen. Sniper, he was doing anything. You know what I'm saying? He was doing anything.
1: Stingers.
0: Stingers, he was moving like a real sniper. Like I said, for those who ain't been there, the only thing that mashed this hook, listen, the clash was so real. To the end of this clash right here, the only thing that make cannabis lose is that dub for dub. Nobody can't tell me no. I've been in the dance. It's the dub for dub.
1: Yeah, when it comes to that dub for dub, Bridget,
0: it's crucial.
1: That number you pick, when you pick that certain number, if you play first or second, that matters a great deal.
0: Whole heap.
1: That matters, because if a man gets a chance to counteract what you're doing, yeah, you have less chances of winning, my brother.
0: Especially right if he get an opportunity to play last and you got to play first,
1: that could be a struggle for you. But if you have the right team at the right time, you know what you can do with it.
0: So everything is a lesson learning, you know? You're always gonna be in the schoolroom of sound system association anytime. Sound system psychology, you know. This is always a teaching moment for ones and ones. And also to go back and listen to the audio for those who got the audio out there. Just go back and listen to the audio and everything should be blessed, you know? I don't know, cannabis have some more events within the area between here and New York and everything. So just big up.
1: I think they have another clash coming up in New York in October, if I'm not mistaken.
0: I think they have some things in between. You might have some things in between that I have to check online too, you know, but big up to the Antiguan family, you know? Yeah, man. Love and blessings once again. Shout out to all the sound owners, them near and far. You know? Love and blessings once again. Ruben Vibes, anything else before we conclude this interview?
1: Just big up the whole sound fraternity in general, man. From east to west, to north to south, Jamaica, the whole Caribbean, the whole England, UK, everywhere, man. No matter what, all you do in this thing, if you're pushing the sound business, man, just keep it good with people, gentlemen. Just keep it good with people and work with people as much as possible. And if you're in it to get money back, that's the wrong reason to be in it. Be in it because you love it, you know what I'm saying? Because the more you love it, the more you will get the money when the time comes.
0: Yeah, man.
1: You know, just give up every song, man, every song promoter. All the artists that will deal with people with good prices.
0: Listen, that's another topic right there, you know? So
1: that's a whole topic right there. That's a whole show right there.
0: What?
1: That's about an hour.
0: And the show only lasts two. So you already know we're about to approach the first one. So give thanks again, King. Until such time, you know. If there's anything else needed more further, we will link and go from that point. But DMV, just want to say shout out to the one and only Mr. Ruben Vibes. Promoter in the area, the DMV area, for any sound clash, any sound system, just look him up online. All right, King, give thanks again for the interview. Yes. Love and blessings, eh?
1: What do you mean? Respect and blessings always, brother.
0: All right, Jah guide and protection. Yes, sir.
1: All right,
0: bless.

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This is Radio Andy. Just want to say give thanks for the interview just now with Mr. Ruben Vibes. And for those who was on my platforms and couldn't hear that interview, you could go straight back to WPFWFM.org. Once the show is over, go to the archive shows and just listen to the show, to the interview in its fullness. All right? 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Really, I just want to salute each and every one of you. Jerry Culture Sound in the building. 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Big up your status same way too. All right? Sinky Beats running in the background. You already know the dub instrumentals going to always touch the strings in my heart. You know what I'm saying? For more and more information, just check us out each and every Sunday at 12 midnight to 2 a.m. early Monday morning. All right? Oh, whoa.

shout out to the caller who just calling about the tune. You know what I'm saying? This name of this whole entire rhythm is called Next Chapter Rhythm. All right? Yeah, man. Pressure Bus Pipe is what we're running right about now.

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0: and touch it for real. You know what I'm saying? Right now the time is 1:14 a.m. at the nation's capital, Monday, September 21st, 2026. Live in the mix. All right. Shout out to Ruben Vibes for that interview earlier. And for those who missed it, could go back straight to WPFWFM.org in the archive section after the show and listen to that interview in its fullness. All right. Big up everybody who's on the social media platform. Those who are on TikTok, those who are on my YouTube page, and those who are on my Facebook. I got all three of them up and running right now. All right. Couple more tunes and then Jerry Culture Sound. All right. But this next tune that's coming up is a brief intermission coming from the one and only Bada General. All right. Love and blessings to the family out there listening, wherever you're listening from. Radio Andy, salute.
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1: DMV, this time right about now, you know, it's a rough time for the family, you know. Those who remember my father transitioning 920, passed away 915, 2019. 6 days later, we hold some kind of funeral arrangement for him. That was a whole bogus nonsense, 921. And then his outstrung blessings is 926. You know, he would have been 78 that year. You know, so, yeah, man, this one right here is for the family right now, you know. Who feels it knows it, you know. We got to go through this transition each time these dates come around, you know. So, just give thanks for the ones them who listen from Radio Andy from the beginning of the show until now. This is the last track right here before Jerry Culture Sound, all right? Take a listen, Valiant. A war.

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Just a little 1-2 thing just happened right there. I just want to say, just give us a minute. Getting everything back in place. Let me know where that is, Eric.

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The time is 1:33 a.m., Monday, September 21st, 2026. We're live in the mix. Just want to keep the vibes moving hot and heavy, all right? Ever ready and steady. All right? A war.

0: Got a little minor technical difficulties right here, you know what I'm saying? 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
1: Change the connection.
0: Yeah, hold on there.

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1: Say sometimes me strong, but in a Babylon, everything me do me wrong. 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
0: It's Lewis, big up your status wherever you're listening from, Red Andy, salute, all right? Yes, I.

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Today's Monday, September 21st, 2026. The time is 1:51 a.m. at the nation's capital. We have less than 10 minutes before the next show coming up behind the mic with Kokalani. All right. Shout out to Tony Karan. This is Reggae Music. You know, give thanks for all the musical selections that was presented today. You know what I'm saying? And I want to say give thanks for everybody who tuned in from this show, from the beginning of the show, as you see me start up the show, as I always do, with Midnight, of course. You know, run a little bit of, you know, songs in between that. Then we had an interview with the one and only Ruben Vibes. Run that through until where we at right now. Jerry Culture song closing it out, you know what I'm saying? Like I said, we have less than 10 minutes, so if you hear what you wanted to hear today, that's all right. Next week is another week, you know what I'm saying? And for those who are looking for Radio Andy, you know what to reach me online. Facebook, Instagram, TikTok, even on YouTube. Yeah. Love and blessings once again, wherever you're listening from, locally or globally. Shout out to the family all the way across the seas, over the waters. Love and blessings, Kairi Dow. That I wishing you better. Hope you everything blessed. All right. Until such time, we there ya. Awoo.

One of my father them tune, you know. This tune right here, sir. Yeah, man, for sure. Big up yourself in Zion Bound Pops, you know. Yeah, man. No one want to be any... Alexander A. Gums to the World, a.k.a. Arasin, you know. Yeah, man.

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Are you ready? To go back to the 1900s, welcome to Behind the Mic with me, Kokolani, as we celebrate the best R&B and hip-hop from the 70s, the 80s, and the 90s. One artist and one song at a time. Welcome to Behind the Mic.

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Welcome to Behind the Mic with me, Coco Lani, as we continue celebrating the best of the 1900s. Good morning. Let's go.

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0: of the 1900s, if that's all right with you. 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
1: But a way of life, bound together by brothers that's known to break them off, son. 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
1: The movement Black Watch. And when we're not outraged about the oppression upon the black existence, we step to you in blackness. By the way,
2: exist in a state of vainglorious as we are protected by the red, the black, and the green. Heed the

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3: 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My mic sound nice. 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

I used to think about immature things. 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And experience taught me one thing. 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

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You are behind the mic with Miko Vellani as we continue celebrating the best of the 1900s right here on WPFW. Good morning.

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say you want my hips up in the air. Oh no, I don't care.

You are behind the mic with me, Kokolani, getting you ready for the Monday Morning Brew with Ellen Carter coming up next. And I want to thank you so much for joining me every Monday morning as we celebrate the best of the 1900s. And I look forward to spending time with you again next week from 2 a.m. to 5 a.m. behind the mic with me, Kokolani. And I want you to have a wonderful week, all right? Good morning.

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1: You deserve a gal who's willing, namely me, one who'd

Good morning and welcome. Oh, it is so wonderful to be here with all of you. Thank you for allowing me to be here and to share this music with you every Monday morning from 5 a.m. until 8 a.m. The program is Morning Brew Jazz Notes Edition, and oh, I really love being here with you. Thank you. Okay, we were just listening to Gerald Wilson performing. Yes, that was a tune that you're used to hearing from John Coltrane. We'll hear some John Coltrane later this morning. And on Wednesday, you'll hear an entire day dedicated to John Coltrane. And I will be participating in that from 11 a.m. until 1 a.m. But WPFW bringing you not only the music, but information that you can use always. Okay, back to the music. We were listening to Gerald Washington, and I didn't get to really play his music. I've been playing it the last few weeks, but I definitely wanted to let you know, anyone who didn't know who he was. He was born on September 4th and passed on September 2014. Trumpeter, band leader, composer, arranger, educator. Kamasi Washington came through his band. Sean Jones performed with him. Charles Tolliver. The list goes on and on. Jimmy Owens, Rini Rosnes. Oh, just so many individuals performed with him. And did you know he replaced Cy Oliver in the Jimmy Lunsford band? He performed on the trumpet. And he helped Count Basie, Dizzy Gillespie, Duke Ellington, Nancy Wilson, and the Ray Charles band to do arrangements. And we'll hear from in this next set from Ray Charles. And he began leading his own bands in the 1940s. He received the NEA Jazz Master in 1990. Gerald Washington, Gerald Wilson. And before that, we heard from Carmen McRae, and the tune we heard was Namely You. And she actually wrote that tune. And the Gerald Wilson CD is Eternal Equinox. The Carmen McRae, the CD was Carmen McRae's Finest Hour. We're going to go back to the music with Ray Charles with the tune, What Would You Do Without Me? Without You. What Would I Do Without You? And What Would You Do Without WPFW? To the music with Ray Charles. Thank you so much for joining me this morning. Truly, it is a delight to be here with all of you.

Good morning and welcome. Oh, it is so wonderful to be here with all of you every Monday morning. Thank you for allowing me to be here to share this music. Thank you. In the background, you're listening to Duke Ellington and John Coltrane, The Feeling of Jazz. You know that feeling, right? From their CD, Duke Ellington and John Coltrane. Let me tell you about the music you were just listening to. We heard from Ray Charles, and the tune that we heard was A Song for You from his CD, Love Songs. We'll hear some more from him next week, too, because you know I have to play him. He and Betty Carter together, they did a wonderful performance here in the D.C. area many, many, many years ago. Ray Charles, known to his friends and the musicians as the genius, and he truly was. He lost his vision as a child due to glaucoma, and so he wore sunglasses for the rest of his life, really. He performed blues, jazz, rhythm and blues, and gospel. Put that all into his music and brought it to us. Ray Charles. And guess who he cited as one of his influences? Nat King Cole. Because you know that he not only was a vocalist, he also was a composer and pianist. Guess who else he said influenced him? Art Tatum. Art Tatum, pianist. Art Tatum, he said, was also influenced him. Louis Jordan and Charles Brown. And of course, he had a lifelong friendship with Quincy Jones and Frank Sinatra. Can you imagine? Can you imagine? Ray Charles. And this is some other music that I heard in my household as a child over and over and over again. Ray Charles. Before that, we heard Kurt Elling with the WDR Big Band, the tune Steppin' Out, and the CD In the Brass Palace. And this is a more recent release. And then before that, we heard from Ray Charles again, What Would I Do Without You? And I said, what would we do without WPFW? I can't imagine. I could not imagine not having this radio station on the air. We're going to go back to the music, as I mentioned, with Art Tatum. And performing with him will be Slam Stewart on the bass and Everett Barksdale on guitar. The tune that we'll hear is Time on My Hands. And nowadays, do you have any time on your hands? I have very little on my hands. Thank you so much for joining me this morning. Truly, it is a delight to be with you.

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Good morning and welcome. Oh, it is so wonderful to be here with all of you every Monday morning. Thank you and you and you for allowing me to be here with you. And you just heard about the Jazz and Justice Festival, which will take place at Meridian Hill, Malcolm X Park, and Parks and People's Josephine Butler Parks Center on Sunday, September 27th from 12 to 7 p.m. Let me tell you about the music you were listening to. We heard from Ali Nunez, the tune When Sunny Gets Blue from the CD Blue Room, and this is a recent release. Performing with her, we heard Peter Bernstein on guitar and Neil Swanson on the bass. And of course, that was Ali Nunez on vocals. Before that, we heard from Emily Remler from the CD Firefly. The tune we heard was Look to the Sky. Performing with her, Hank Jones on piano, Bob Mays on bass, and Jake Hanna on the drums. And Emily Remler would have celebrated a birthday on September 18th. You heard her on the guitar. And she was active until the late 70s. She passed in May 1990. She was born on September 18th, 1957. And she performed with so many individuals and listened to so many different individuals in development of her music. Jimi Hendrix, Johnny Winter, and she attended Berklee School of Music while listening to Charlie Christian, Wes Montgomery. And next week I'll have to play her CD where she has a tribute. The CD is a tribute to Wes Montgomery. Herb Ellis, Pat Martino, and Joe Pass. Can you imagine? Emily Remler. Before that, we heard from Tommy Potter. And he would have celebrated a birthday today, September 21st. He was born in 1918. Guess where he was born? In Philadelphia, Pennsylvania. And he died on March 1st, 1988. He played with Charlie Parker in 1944 and Miles Davis from 1947 to 1950. Additionally, he performed and recorded with many other musicians, including Count Basie, Buck Clayton, Harry Sweets Edison, Stan Getz, Earl Hines, Charles Lloyd, Bud Powell, Max Roach, Sonny Rollins, and Artie Shaw, just to name a few. And we heard from him, Reets and One, from his CD, Tommy Porter's Hard Funk. Before that, we heard from Billy Bang, who also would have celebrated a birthday this week. And you know that he was in Vietnam, and it was such an experience that it really changed his life. But he started performing, and just a wonderful spirit. I had the great privilege to meet him at a Vision Festival. This was, again, years ago. And just a wonderful spirit. And he, again, performed with so many individuals. And we heard from his CD, Billy Bang, Vietnam Reflections. And the tune that we heard was Waltz of the Water Puppets.
And performing with him, we heard James Spalding, Henry Threadgill, Ted Daniel, Butch Morris was a conductor, John Hicks, Curtis Lundy, Michael Carvin, Ron Brown, Coy Boy, Nugent was the vocalist on this CD, and Non Thon Go was a Dan Tran performer. All of the arrangements were done by Billy Bang, and all the songs were by Billy Bang. He was an incredible individual, very, very talented. Before that, we heard from Art Tatum with Slam Stewart on bass and Everett Barksdale on the guitar. The tune we heard was Time on My Hands. And Slam Stewart would have celebrated a birthday today. He was born September 21st, 1914, and passed on December 10th, 1987. He had the ability to play the bass, Arco, with the Arco, you know, with the, and sing an octave higher. Slam Stewart. And next week, I'll be playing more of him and tell you some more about him also. Him and Slim Gilliard. We are going to go back to the music right now with, you heard about the Jazz and Justice Festival. Well, one of the performers is Brandon Woody. Also, Belladonna will be performing Moo Moo Fresh, Proverbs, Reggae Band, Edwin Ortiz, La Mafia del Guizanco, and I hope I'm pronouncing your name properly. And we're going to hear right now from Brandon Woody. And the tune that we will hear is Beyond the Reach of Your Eyes. Trumpeter Brandon Woody.

0: Good morning. You're in tune to WPFW 89.3 FM in Washington, Jazz and Justice Radio. You were just listening to Ted Chubb along with his group. The tune was Out of This World. Ted Chubb Live at the Statuary is a CD. Performing with him, Ted Chubb on trumpet, and that was Metropolitan D.C.'s own Bruce Williams on saxophone. Oscar Perez was on piano. Tom DiCarlo was on bass, and Jerome Jennings was on the drums. Before that, we heard from Chico Hamilton, and the tune that we heard was Lonesome Child from the CD Chico Hamilton, Passing Through. Performing with him was Gabor Szabo on guitar, Charles Lloyd on sax, Al Stinson on the bass, and George Bohannon on the trombone. Chico Hamilton would have celebrated a birthday yesterday, September 20th. He passed, he was born September 20th, 1921, and he passed on November 25th, 2013. He performed with Lester Young, Jerry Mulligan, Count Basie, and Lena Horne. And well, you heard him performing. Before that, we heard from Odine Pope from the CD Plant Life, and the tune we heard was Plant Life. And performing with Odine Pope, we heard Sonny Mary on the drums and Lee Smith on the bass. And drummer Sonny Mary would have celebrated a birthday today. He was born September 21st, 1936, and passed away on December 7th, 2017. He is considered one of the free jazz pioneers, and I had the pleasure of seeing him perform also. You know, I'm just so glad that I went out to see this music. But you know what? Nowadays, I used to go a lot, you know, if I didn't, you know, I had some friends that I could go to see music with, but if I couldn't, I really wanted to see a show, I went on my own. And nowadays, when you go to different clubs, like in one city, not so much here in D.C., they said to me, do you have a plus one? And then they gave me a big thing about if I didn't have a plus one, and I was like, so anyway. But I am so glad that I went to see this music, and I'm so glad my parents played this music in the household. Drummer Sonny Mary. He's considered one of the free jazz pioneers. And as a teenager, guess where he lived? In Philadelphia, Pennsylvania. And in 1956, he moved to New York City. And during this period, he performed with Red Allen, Willie the Lion Smith, and Jackie McLean. Now, for 6 years, beginning in 1956 in New York, he performed with guess who? Cecil Taylor. And he said, with Cecil Taylor, I had to originate a complete new direction on the drums. Sonny Mary. Before that, we heard from Tony Addison from the CD Relentless Pursuit. And the tune that we heard was Relentless Pursuit. And we heard him with his sextet, which included William Knowles on piano, Dave Marsh on bass, Frankie Addison on tenor. Michael Thomas performs on this CD, but not on that tune. Next week we'll hear one with him. Michael Fitzhugh, though, was on that tune on trumpet. Reginald Singy was on trombone, and Tony Addison on the drums. And before that, we started out with Brandon Woody from his CD, For the Love of It All. The tune we heard was Beyond the Reach of your eyes. We're going to go back to the music, you know who. But first, I want to tell you about the programming coming up and what you can hear from Mondays to Fridays in the mornings from 5 a.m. until 8 a.m. There's Morning Brew Jazz Notes Edition with yours truly, Ellen Carter. That's me. On Tuesday, Morning Brew is brought to you by Brother Jamil, Yardbird Sweets Edition. On Wednesday, the Beyond Borders Edition with Katia Stitton, Herb Taylor. On Thursday, the Morning Brew Classic Jazz Edition brought to you by Craig Williams. And on Friday, the Morning Brew Jazz Edition brought to you by Candy Shannon. Now, what happens the rest of this morning on Mondays? Well, Democracy Now! Is actually here 5 days a week with different hosts. Amy Goodman, Juan Gonzalez, and Nermeen Shaff. At 9 a.m., Malvo! Exclamation Point is with you with Dr. Julian Malvo. At 10 a.m., To Heal D.C. with Joni Eisenberg and Chuck Hicks. At 11 a.m., Make It Plain with Mark Thompson, Reverend Mark Thompson. And then, again, Don't Forget Your Blues is with you 5 days a week. And on Monday, Elliot Gross is with you. Lot of music and public affairs here at WPFW. We're here for you, keeping you abreast of everything. I'm going to share a message, and then we're going to go back to the music. Thank you so much for joining me this morning and every Monday morning. It is truly a delight.
1: 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Wednesday, September 23rd, from 5 a.m. to midnight, we pay homage to Train's life and legacy with A Love Supreme, John Coltrane at 100 on WPFW, building a better world one broadcast at a time.
0: And we're going to go back to the music with none other than John Coltrane from the CD, Coule Se Mama. And I had this album from my mom. Woo, brings back memories. The tune, Welcome. With John Coltrane, we'll hear McCoy Tyner, Jimmy Garrison, Elvin Jones on that tune. And there are many others on this CD. Juno Lewis on the vocals with Coule Se Mama. Maybe next week I'll play that for you. To the music, welcome. And if you're just tuning in, you can always go back to the archives. The show's there for 2 weeks. But thank you for listening. Again, welcome.

And now we're going to go to John Coltrane with Welcome. Here we go. Once again, thank you so much for joining us this morning.

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2: 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The online labor landmarks map is available at laborheritage.org. Today's labor quote is by Mary Harris, Mother Jones. Someday, the workers will take possession of your city hall, and when we do, no child will be sacrificed on the altar of profit. 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

And that was acknowledgement from Lakeisha Benjamin. And actually, I don't know what happened with the CD player, but we're going to go on to the music of Kamasi Washington and the tune Final Thought.

Music came from Henry Butler, the CD, The Village, performing with him. And on this CD, Henry Butler plays a Korg synthesizer. He's also doing vocals. And you can also hear him, he is a pianist. And performing with him on this CD, Ron Carter on the bass, Jack DeJohnette on the drums, Alvin Baptiste on clarinet. On the CD also is John Purcell and Bob Stewart. And next week we'll hear The Entertainer with Bob Stewart and John Purcell. Henry Butler, The Village. And today, Henry Butler would have celebrated a birthday. He was born on September 21st, 1948. And similar to Ray Charles, he was blinded by glaucoma when he was in infancy. And I always like to say they are differently abled geniuses. He's written a lot of this music. He's a composer. He also played the drums, the piano, and the saxophone in school. He has had a BA and an MA. He studied at Southern University under Alvin Baptiste, and he received his master's at Michigan State University. And in 1984, he pursued photography. What he did was he went to an art exhibit and asked friends to describe what they saw. And he would take pictures and all. I mean, and his spirit. I got a chance to interview him and meet him and also introduce him at a concert. Henry Butler. Before that, we heard from Kamasi Washington, and you saw him at the DC Jazz Festival, I'm certain. The tune that we heard was Final Thought from his CD, Epic, and as I told you, he performed with and studied with Gerald Wilson. Before that, we heard from Lakeisha Benjamin from her CD, Pursuance, the Coltranes. The tune we listened to was Acknowledgement, the tune written by John Coltrane. And on vocals, we heard D.D. Bridgewater. Also performing with them on that tune, we heard Sharp Rod Radway, Daryl Green on the drums, Jonathan Michelle on the bass, and Bendy Alance on percussion. Before that, we heard from Alice Coltrane from the album Translinear Light. The tune we heard was Crescent, with her Charlie Hayden, Jack DeJohnette, and Ravi Coltrane on tenor. Before that, we heard from Branford Marsalis in his most recent CD. The tune that we heard was at Branford Marsalis and Diane Reeves, and the tune we heard was Dedicated to You. The CD is actually Branford Marsalis and Diane Reeves, a tribute to John Coltrane, Dedicated to You. Before that, we heard from Azar Lawrence, the tune The Creator Has a Master Plan. The Creator Has a Master Plan, the CD, Turn Up the Music. And we turned it up, didn't we, this music? And we started that set with John Coltrane and the tune Welcome from the album Kule Se Mama, also known as Juno Se Mama. Performing with him, McCoy Tyner, Jimmy Garrison, Elvin Jones, Donald Garrett, and Pharoah Sanders, Frank Butler, and Juno Lewis. And now in that last set, you know what I was trying to do. Coltrane and his music, his compositions, and
his influences. And next week is part two of his influences with Wayne Shorter and all the many others. But on Wednesday, September 23rd, all day, WPFW will celebrate John Coltrane, and I will be able to be a part of that also. Let me tell you about the music in town. On Wednesday, Keystone Corner, Isaiah Collier. You probably heard him also. Next week, I'll get to play him, his music. On Friday at Strathmore, Samara Joy with the Baltimore Symphony Orchestra. Saturday, Blues Alley, Nicholas Payton. And Tacoma Station, Allison Crockett with Thad Wilson. During the Eras, Echoes of an Era. And on September 26th, Vernie Valeria celebrating salsa at Wesley Jazz. And a lot more music, but you can go on WPFW site, and Capital Bop will give you even more information. Going back to the music, it's almost time for me to bid you adieu. 7:54, time flies when I'm here. We'll hear from Brandon Seabrook. His new CD that's going to be coming out, the tune we will hear is Star-Crossed Phantasm. And thank you. Thank you, thank you, thank you so much for spending this time with me this morning. Truly, it is a delight to be here with all of you. And continue to spread that peace and love with your kind acts and words. And I want to say, Kemi, it was so wonderful to see you Friday at Westminster Jazz. And Imani and Pepe and Dick and Paul and everybody. It was just great seeing you to the music. Thank you. We'll hear from Brandon Seabrook.

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0: Grand Rising, good people, and happy Monday. Because what a happy Monday it is. Despite the fact that the devil lives in a house that enslaved people built, despite the fact that this fool is deporting people to countries that they have no relationship with, despite all that, it's a happy Monday because we don't give up. We never give up. We never allow the devil to have the last word. I get the last word. I'm Julianne Melville. Former owner of a company called Last Word Productions, because I love the last word. Y'all know that. And like the first word too. First word, last word, and many of the words in between. Want to remind y'all that I have a newsletter that I hope you will subscribe to. It's MalvoNewsletter@gmail.com. MalvoNewsletter@gmail.com. Get in, get on, get the good word. Now, this morning, I'm just excited this morning to talk to a gentleman who breaks it down. That's the only thing I can say about him, who breaks it down. He is Dr. Calvin Schermerhorn. His book is A Plunder of Black America, How the Racial Wealth Gap Was Made. He goes back to enslavement and post-enslavement. He talks about particular families. He is a historian of slavery, capitalism, and African-American philosophic and religious studies. He teaches at the University of Arizona, Arizona State University. And he, just reading his book, is just absorbing. It reminds us of the putrid nature of our history. Dr. Calvin, how are you doing this morning?
1: Very good, Dr. Malvo. Thank you for having me on the show.
0: It's great to have you. It's great. I spent the weekend with your book. I was supposed to be doing something else. I said, I got to finish this book. It's just really, really, really absorbing. What made you interested in studying and basically teaching American slavery and inequality? Did it have something to do with growing up in Southern Maryland, or was there something else?
1: Yes, I grew up in Southern Maryland, and it's great to be back in the DMV. Virtually here. And we moved from military bases in England and Germany. And one of the things that struck me, even as a child in elementary school, was how on one side of the economic ledger, so to speak, were the white students and black students were on the other side. And it struck me, and it was kind of a mystery. When I started studying this in college and university, things started to fall into place and snap into focus. And so part of my academic research into African-American enslavement was, how do we deal with this proposition that once slavery ended in 1865, then, you know, the economic playing field was relatively level, and the rest of the responsibility for rising and falling actually fell on Black Americans. And, you know, Jim Crow may have interrupted that march, but over the last 60 or so years with the Civil Rights Revolution, it should have been equalized. And in the minds of many white Americans, it was equalized. But if we go back and look at, you know, the fundamentals, right, wealth inequality, why is it that over 60 years after the Voting Rights Act, the typical black household in the United States has 16 cents on the dollar, compared to the typical white household? And so the book goes back over 400 years of history and looks at particular families who succeeded. But then the theme is that every time those families got a little bit of wealth, the system moved to strip that wealth from them and deprive their descendants of opportunities in the next generation.
0: That's powerful, that people did make progress. And I've seen it in my own work. How, you know, in, maybe it's 1880, the ratio was like one black dollar for every roughly 16 white dollars. And then it dropped a little bit, but it didn't drop rapidly enough. We've seen more rapid drops in the wealth gap, but then it comes right back. Why does it come right back? It's like, the law, just plain old white evil?
1: Well, Yeah, right. No, that's absolutely right. If we look at that period, let's say the 1880s into the early 20th century, when we see the rise of industrial, development, and then right around the New Deal era, when we see the government actually put its thumb on the scale of wealth, it does so in a way that positively advantages white families and disadvantages Black, Latino, even Jewish families with what we call redlining. This is not going to be news to your readers. I'm sorry to your listeners out there, but it has real, dramatic, and lasting effects because, as the book mentions, wealth is not, a matter of our own individual exertions, right? That's income, right? We get a job, a high-paying job, right? We earn income. Wealth is something that takes generations to build. It's difficult to build and easy to destroy. And so when you do something like redlining a neighborhood that is cutting it off to investment, what you're doing is kind of hamstringing the wealth creation that goes down the generations. And so we see that in 1930s. We see it in things like the Servicemen's Readjustment Act of 1944, also called the GI Bill, that effectively created a middle class. And to get that passed, the Roosevelt administration had to work with segregationist Democrats in the South. Many of those people controlled key committees. And so what they did is said, oh, yes, we will give housing benefits, job benefits, employment, unemployment benefits, job training, and business loan benefits to veterans. But we will let the local boards control who gets that. So you have a situation in which a white vet is going into the VA office and saying, I'm ready for my benefits. And the VA counselor says, well, you might do well at an engineering program at a flagship university, and off you go, and the government will pay for it. A black vet comes in, same day, same counselor, and they might say, oh, you might benefit from a masonry program at a veterans college. Okay, now notice what's happening here. Both vets are getting an absolute positive benefit from the government. But what's the wealth ramification of that? And so the book goes into how that affected Lincoln Ragsdale. Lincoln Ragsdale was an army officer who flew fighter jets. He missed the tail end of World War II, but he was stationed at Luke Air Force Base outside Phoenix, Arizona. He had saved his money. He had bought a town lot. His family had been in the mortuary business. His father had actually narrowly escaped with his life as a mob burned Greenwood in Tulsa, Oklahoma, that June 1921, right? He'd grown up in the mortuary business. His brother had moved to Phoenix to help him, had a mortuary license, but no bank in Phoenix would give him a VA loan. He staged a one-man sit-in at the bank, and the bank manager just shrugged and waited for him to leave. Lincoln Ragsdale met a private investor on the streets of Phoenix. This is a one-in-a-lifetime occurrence, who happened to be an architect and agreed to design his mortuary in exchange for a private loan. And this is what got Ragsdale's mortuary off the ground. He eventually diversified into insurance and became one of the wealthier Phoenicians, also led the civil rights movement in Phoenix, in Arizona, to desegregate Arizona schools, and along with a number of other reforms, including housing integration. And so this is part of the story of how, barriers that didn't exist in Phoenix, which itself didn't exist in the, in the late 19th century, had no history of enslavement. But when this city began to be built in the desert, in came all those restrictions that people like the Ragsdales, Eleanor and Lincoln Ragsdale, had to fight against. And so the book chronicles how how those structures kind of reform over time. So when we usually think about the economic playing field being gradually leveled, what we don't take into account is that the obstacles that disappear in one generation reappear in another generation. And we can see this today in artificial intelligence having a great say in our credit reports and things like that, right? So these things are active, right? They don't just go away, they reform over time.
0: You know, I have a question about, I'm working on a book on lynching culture, the wealth gap and reparations. And I'll never finish it. Well, I will finish it. But I mean, every time I turn around, I find another case that freaks me out in terms of just the caucasity of America and how Black people were wealth-wise disadvantaged. There's a particular case of a Reverend Simmons in Mississippi. I don't know if you're familiar with that case. You have so many in your book and want to pivot back to some of those, but I'm interested in your opinion about this particular one. He had timberland. He was told by the white people, you can't sell that timber. Of course he did, it was his land. And what ended up happening was they lynched him. And they ran his son off the property. And so then somehow, and that's what I'm trying to figure out, some large timber company acquired the property.
1: Yeah. Yes, this is I don't want to say it's a tragic case because tragedy implies something of the person's own making. But this is very common in areas like Mississippi or Louisiana in that timber boom. This was in the 1940s when this happened, but you can also
0: 1944.
1: Yeah. And you can talk about oil. This is the same thing that happens in the book. One of my subjects, Rochelle Sanders Prater, discusses the what she calls oil industry racism. She said in southern Louisiana, if there's any oil discovery, the companies, the lawyers, the interests swoop in on black owned land, and essentially pry that out of their grasp. Now there was a black owned oil company in Louisiana, but it was a rare bird. So what you're talking about is fits a pattern. It fits a pattern of if there is any value on black-owned land, that becomes a target. There's a great book that was released recently about this having to do with waterfront property. And my book discusses this in Hilton Head Island, which was 90% black-owned in the middle of the 20th century, right? Hilton Head Island, South Carolina, this vacationer's paradise. And then developers came in. In partnership with the timber company, they harvested the timber, forced the black owners to sell, and only when that critical mass of that real estate became part of a development plan, did the state actually build a traffic bridge, an auto bridge to Hilton Head, and only then did they provide things like water and sewer. Right. And so you have a story not just of kind of a

0: but they are also giving back a lot of residential hazards when they start, creating pollution and what's called Cancer Alley down there. So
1: Yes.
0: you've got a kind of a an interlocking set of obstacles and detrimental effects. And what I'm describing is a pattern, and you can say, well, there's exceptions to all these patterns. True. But what I'm describing and what the book describes and what you're describing is a pattern that prevents those owners from realizing the investment potential. And if you think about, oh, if we're a country of capitalists and entrepreneurs, can we at least live by our own aspirations and say, well, if a black entrepreneur happens to have the resources and the ingenuity and the drive, why shouldn't they be able to compete without that built-in disadvantage?
1: Dr. Calvin, part of the challenge I feel is if you have racism woven, black inferiority woven into the foundation of this country, then you as a white person cannot accept black excellence. And those African Americans who accumulated, who followed the rules, they were black excellence. And so it seems to me that what occurred is that there's a movement to stomp out black excellence. You think about the story of Anthony Crawford in Abbeville, South Carolina, who had accumulated land, and according to the white press, he was an arrogant Negro. And so, because he was a quote arrogant Negro, he was lynched. There's a backstory to that, but I'm sure you're familiar with that's one of the horror stories of this whole thing. Talk to me about that for a moment.
0: Yes, and this is absolutely correct. And over in the historical record, you see this violence directed against African Americans because they're successful, because they're wealthy. And you even hear that in the news reports or see that in the news reports, and you have to take a step back and you're like, wait a minute, did that newspaper just like say the quiet part out loud? Because oftentimes they'll say this person was lynched, this person was targeted, this, and I'm using the passive voice, which I shouldn't. The police targeted him, the establishment targeted him because he was wealthy, because he was successful, because he demonstrated excellence. And it's that's correct, and that's the manifestation of it. And whether it's Crawford, or in the book, it's a member of the Ragsdale family who is active in the NAACP in Oklahoma after Greenwood in 1923. Police, lynched this NAACP leader, and kind of kidnapped him, took him out, concocted a cover story, and he was found with bullets in his body. And so yes, this is a pattern that happens over and over again. And then to alibi this, they'll say, well, this was illegal, this was technically illegal, this was against the rules and all that. But nevertheless, it happened with such regularity that it had a chilling effect.
1: Yeah, it absolutely did. And the thing is, I mean, there's a book called By Hands Unknown and By Hands Now Known. The fact that nobody ever paid a price. Nobody is ever arrested for these things. If they're arrested, they're acquitted. But most of the time, they're not even arrested.
0: Right. Correct. And the other part of that is that they're not arrested in large measure because the officials are either doing it or blessing it. And so in that example I cited in Tulsa, William Ragsdale Jr. was lynched by Sepulpa police. And they even gave it out because he was a wealthy Negro, in quotes, active in the NAACP. And they shot him on a windswept stretch of Highway 75. And that was it. Nobody launched an investigation into the police. You just had the Tulsa massacre a couple of years before. And then you had, as a result of that, the perpetrators win all the elections, right? And so the pattern repeats. And so The question, I guess, then becomes like, what can we do about that?

0: Right?
1: Exactly. What can we do about it? You studied, I mean, well, before we go there, there's one story you have in here that really intrigued me. I'll see if I can find my little piece of paper. Martha Bentley. Talk to me about that story.
0: Yeah, Martha Bentley was she was the daughter of a wealthy enslaver, her father, okay? And so her circumstances was her circumstances were that her mother, Harriet, had been promised freedom. She grew up on Maryland's Eastern Shore, and in this time, in the early 19th century, a lot of Maryland enslavers were kind of reading the economic tea leaves and saying, well, slavery's not going to pay so much here on the Eastern Shore because our economy is changing. This is the Eastern Shore in which Frederick Douglass grew up, in which Harriet Tubman grew up, and the enslavers on the Eastern Shore decided we're not going to profit from what we can get out of the ground. We're going to profit from selling young people like Frederick Douglass or Harriet Tubman or Harriet Bentley to the Deep South, to Alabama, Mississippi, cotton enslavers, or Louisiana sugar planters, which is what happened with the Georgetown 272. And so Harriet Bailey is saying, okay, well, I've been promised my freedom. And often enslavers would hold out this carrot and say, well, you work hard and you'll get your freedom, so just cooperate. And so she cooperated, her enslaver died, but then the heirs said, wait a minute, you are valuable on the slave market. Well, she and her several relatives realized this. They made a desperate run to New Jersey, but she said they were caught and kidnapped and then re-enslaved, taken south by a slave trader who became a planter in South Carolina, and sorry, in Georgia. And th this started decades of hell for Harriet because her enslaver then raped her, and her daughter Martha became John Martin's well, his property. So John Martin was a very, wealthy, well-connected cotton planter in central Georgia, and he had this practice. He would buy or acquire or kidnap women who were African American enslaved, take them down there, and then father children with them. Now, what could his wife say about this? He was married. He had white children. He actually had two Martha Martins, actually Martha Bentley Martin and Martha Denny Martin, two sisters by the same father, one black, one white. He sent the Martha Denny Martin to college, and then Martha Bentley Martin, who was his enslaved property, he tried to kind of push out of the way. Now, what could his wife say about this? In the eyes of the law, who cares? Georgia didn't have a divorce statute until 1850. This is happening in the 1840s. Now, Martha Bentley Martin, who is the person you talked about, actually was extremely fortunate, even though she was sent to Cincinnati, kind of to be out of the view of this wronged wife back in Georgia. She was abused. She was supposed to have an education. She was supposed to get clothes and shoes, and that didn't happen. So, as a teenager in 1840s Cincinnati, she decided to run off. She headed to Canada. She made it across the Detroit River to Ontario to that kind of haven, the promised land, as many saw it, and there met another runaway named Henry Goings, who had fled enslavement in Alabama. And so Martha and Henry were both fugitives, were both enslaved in the country of their birth. They had five children together in Canada, and four of those children eventually ended up in Grand Rapids. They moved back across the river. But here's a life in which Every moment was just saturated with sexual violence, with theft, and the only thing that she could do about that was run away. And even after she'd been taken to Cincinnati and kind of put in freedom's way, if you like, Cincinnati erupted in a racial massacre in 1841. So it wasn't just the South, as we think about
1: No.
0: the South that was subject to this. In Cincinnati, this was a boom town of the American economy in the late 1830s, early 1840s. There was a lot of European immigrants who came for good jobs, to make a life, the American dream. But as you said earlier, as you mentioned earlier, right, there was a population of upwardly mobile African Americans there. And in 1841, that became a flashpoint for a mob that effectively removed Cincinnati's black middle class, evicted them from the city. Those who didn't have their houses and businesses burned knew in no uncertain terms that they were not allowed to prosper in Cincinnati, Ohio. And many of them had to move on or move up to Canada.
1: Cincinnati was and Ohio were in very interesting places. But folks who are just joining, I got a note from someone who said they didn't know who I was talking to. So I'm going to tell you, I am talking to Dr. Calvin Schermerhorn. He is the author of the book, The Plunder of Black America: How the Racial Wealth Gap Was Made. He is his book is brilliant and it's historic. He is, of course, a historian of enslavement, capitalism, and African American philosophic and religious studies. He's off the chain. I'm really enjoying talking to him, and I hope that we'll continue our conversation. First, after the break of Dr. Calvin, Justin Hansford is going to join us. He is law professor who basically deals with reparations issues. I want the two of you to interact, but secondly, I really want to continue our conversation with you. And thirdly, you mentioned a book about waterfront property being taken to Black people in Hilton Head. What's the book?
0: So it's the author is Andrew Carl, KAHRL, and he's at the University of Virginia. And the name's escaping me right now.
1: Okay, well, if I Google him, it'll come up, I'm sure. KAHRL? Okay, we'll find that. Okay, wonderful, wonderful. We
0: It's
1: have
0: called This Land Was Ours. Andrew W. Carl. This Land Was Ours by the out from the University of North Carolina Press. How Black Beaches Became White Wealth in the Coastal South.
1: Okay, wonderful. That's something I'm going to have to incorporate into some of my research. Before we pivot to the next section, what do you want people to take away from your book? We want people to read your book, but what do we want people to take away from the plunder of Black America?
0: Yeah, when we usually think of the narrative of American history, we usually think of a general narrative of progress that's interrupted by disaster, right? So we think of the American Revolution, right? We just celebrated the 250th. And then we think about the growth of African American enslavement by the 1830s and 40s that kind of interrupts this march of freedom. Then we think of the Civil War and emancipation in 1865 and the revolution of 1868 in so many states that gave black men the right to vote and established many public schools, for example. And then we think about Jim Crow, right? And so we think about, well, there's this interruptions on the path to equality. The Plunder of Black America argues that the plunder, right, this pattern of stripping wealth from African American households is something that gets reinvented in America's history. And so it's not just a narrative of gradual, expansion of democracy and opportunity. It's that one iteration of the plunder is replaced by the next iteration of the plunder. So you can think of the contrast between Martha Bentley, right, who's subject to this extreme sexual violence in slavery era Georgia. And then 100 years later, you have African American families who are not subject to this violence, but if we think about the government policies that either box them into a certain neighborhood or lock them out, who building walls around white wealth, who are denying the opportunities to move up those ladders of opportunity, right? We're talking about a process that is analogous in its outcomes in terms of stripping black wealth. And so if we want to talk about equality, yes, let's talk about homeownership rates or educational opportunities, but let's talk about the fundamentals. If we want to measure, is it time to, to move forward on civil rights, let's look at the wealth gap. And if that is 16 cents on the dollar in 2026, we don't know what the latest Fed survey says, but it's probably not going to be even that much, then we need to right, we need to think about how to move ahead. And I think reparations needs to be part of that conversation.
1: Absolutely. Hold on, Dr. Calvin. We're going to bring in Justin Hanford. And I know the two of you may or may not know each other, but you're in the same lane. And we're about to have a productive conversation. But first, I have to take a break for the social justice calendar. I'll be back.
2: Peace. This is your social justice calendar for the week of September 21st, 2026. On Tuesday, September 22nd, from 6:30 to 7:30 p.m., Guatemalan American author and winner of the 2026 PEN America / Robert W. Bingham Prize will be having a talk about his latest book, Guatemalan Rhapsody, which shows readers the lives of Guatemalans in ways seldom seen before. Jared will also talk about his upcoming book, Magic in the Land of Eternal Spring, and the process of writing and publishing these works. Located at Mount Pleasant Neighborhood Library, that's 3160 16th Street, Northwest Washington, D.C. 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On Thursday, September 24th at 6 p.m., author Asal Rad will be sharing her experience examining the media's role in shaping narratives about the genocide in Palestine, as well as her book, Don't Say Palestine, How the Media Manufactured Consent for Genocide. Located at Busboys and Poets, that's 450 K Street, Northwest Washington, D.C. 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On Saturday, September 26th from 12 to 4 p.m., Rising organizers will be having their second annual D.C. Community Organizing Festival. You'll have the chance to participate in practical organizing workshops led by experienced organizers where you'll learn real strategies, campaign lessons, and skills you can take back to your own community. 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Further information and registration is at eventbrite.com. 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
1: 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This week, I will talk a little bit on the newsletter about Joyce Beatty, our champion. She's kept her foot up somebody's hind parts, and we're just happy about that. We're joined now by attorney Justin Hansford. He is a superstar. Howard University School Law Professor, Executive Director at Thurgood Marshall Civil Rights Center, scholar activist in critical race theory, human rights, and law and social movements. We share membership on the National African American Reparations Commission. He's also the founder of the Black Audit Project and the Charles Oglestream Reparative Bar Association. Justin, welcome.
3: Thank you. Glad to be here.
1: Absolutely. Glad to have you in the conversation. I don't know if you heard any of the earlier part with Dr. Calvin Schumerhorn. He has written this book, The Plunder of Black America, and it fits right in with the work we do about reparations. Tell me, and he's given us cases of families and how they were plundered. When you hear about the plunder of Black America, what does it come to mind for you?
3: Well, no, I did hear that, and I was struck by the similarity to that old Malcolm X quote, you know, racism's like a Cadillac. They bring out a new model every year. You know, this idea that, you know, we think there may be a break in this specific make and model of the approach from 100 years ago to 200 years ago to today, but we still see the extraction taking place. That is something that first we have to be aware of, and then ultimately we will have to have a way to get justice for. And, you know, there's a law professor at UCLA named Cheryl Harris, who has done a lot of work on racial capitalism and has talked about, you know, from a critical race theory perspective, whiteness being something that is like property. It's the law scholarship she wrote was called Whiteness as Property. And it just talks about how over a long period of time, capital has been racialized, access to capital has been racialized, access to resources. And so we've seen that the legal system has participated in this plunder, and it's not something that is something we look to individual people's activities to explain. This is definitely a system that is extracting, and it's a system that is facilitating that extraction. So I'm looking forward to reading the book. I haven't read it yet, but I'm sure that I'll learn more things that will just strengthen my conviction that reparations are due.
1: Well, you know, this case I talked to you about, I think I saw you Friday or something. All of Black America is at the Congressional Black Caucus. But I mentioned the Simmons case that you go help me out with some legal research. But I mentioned this case where this man, he would not give up his land, so they lynched him. Yep. And Calvin shared that this is a pattern. This is a pattern. Calvin, just elaborate a little bit more about the pattern of taking wealthy Black people's land.
0: Well, thank you. And yeah, it's great to be in a conversation with Professor Hansford. And it's absolutely right. And I was thinking about the other salient quote from Malcolm X. If you plunge a knife into my back 9 inches, take it out 6 inches, you're calling that progress. Okay. And so this has been a pattern over the entire 400-year history of the United States and its colonial antecedents of stripping wealth. And so the first chapter concerns Anthony and Mary Johnson in the 17th century, who lost their property not for any other legal reason. And the court said that Anthony Johnson, and I'm quoting, Anthony Johnson was a Negro and by consequence an alien. And for that reason, the court took his property. And so this has been a pervasive process in American history of stripping wealth from Black households and essentially handing that over to white owners. And so if you think about this process, it takes on different iterations. If we think about today, something like 90% of my credit score is independent of my personal activities, how many accounts, you know, I was forced to open or how well I make the payments. Most of that work has already been done by my ancestors. They're being white, they're transferring wealth down the generations, they're opening and maintaining credit lines and not too many of them and paying their debts, right? This is all racially coded. And so if we want to address this, we have to address the roots of things like credit reporting, or why is it that so many homeowners who tend to be more white get the tax breaks, get the exemptions, and why is it that more Black families who tend to be renters get penalized twice and thrice over or black, as Professor Hansford knows that, you know, it, you know, black property in black hands is assessed at a lower value, right? Even overnight. So yes, we need to address that straight on and not kind of say that it's an exception or we're talking to a certain corner of the population. But as the book argues, black history is at the center of American history. And if we want to right the historic wrongs, if we want to change the patterns, right? If we want the next model of the Cadillac not to come in racist, you know, colors, we have to do something radical about that.
1: Justin, what is a radical thing that we can do? We're talking about the plundering of Black America. How do we stop it? How do we address it? How do we look at the reparations movement as a way to stop the plunder, or at least make people whole after the plunder?
3: Yes, yeah, so one thing that is that's important, in addition to reading this book, of course, and becoming aware, is to understand that when we're asking or demanding repair, it's going to necessarily be only limited to the financial transfer. There also has to be a change in policies to stop the ongoing plunder. And I think that's important for people to think about in this movement, trying to get racial justice and trying to get repair. Part of it is the changing of policies from the UN's perspective. The United Nations has seen things happen around the country, around the world, that include the trying to make things right in a society where things have gone wrong. And there's always the beginning of the process always starts with what they call a principle of non-repetition, making sure it doesn't happen again. And what this book talks about is the repetition of the plunder not as an individual situation that took place, or the plunder is not as something that is these isolated cases, but these patterns. And so the first thing to do is to understand the pattern, but the second thing to do is to interrupt the pattern. Mm-hmm. And that is what we have to think about with our movements. And even as we talk about, again, reparations, it's not always about the financial compensation element alone. We also have to stop the repetition and stop the pattern. And so in order to do that, we do need to think more in depth about patterns of credit reporting. When people talk about reparations, Dr. Malvo, how often do they talk about changing credit reporting policies? When people talk about reparations, how often do they talk about, you know, changing policies around home ownership? Often people think that reparations will come in the form of a check that gets mailed out to people, and once they receive that check, it's over and everything will be great. But they don't actually have that systemic lens to think about how we have to change the system first in order to have a meaningful, durable transition in society. So that's why this type of discussion is so important, because it puts a spotlight on the fact that the process of repair is multidimensional. It's not just something that is going to happen in a one-time payment.
1: You know, that's such an important point to make. Your check is not necessarily in the mail. Will you be repaired if you get a check? Is there something else that needs to happen? I mean, I would refer people to you and I are very familiar with our NARC 10-point plan.
3: Right.
1: And I want people to go to ibw21.org/reparations or /NARC, NAARC, stands for National African American Reparations Commission. There's a 10-point plan that talks about how we need to be restored. Part of it is the naming of sacred monuments, sacred places, places where people were lynched. Part of it is looking back at communications networks that have been destroyed. What has been destroyed? Are there other parts of the 10 point, Justin, that you would lift up?
3: You know, I think that's important. You know, also we have to think about the process of healing and the process of community building. And rebuilding those networks and structures that were destroyed over the course of the years of this plunder. So being able to come together and talk about building institutions, supporting institutions like our HBCUs, like, you know, Black churches and others that were the foundation of, you know, people think about this concept of of collective economic building. This is not this so the to see this process not as an individual process where each individual person needs to go on by themselves and find a way to build wealth as individuals, but actually entering this discussion as a collective and think about how we build collective wealth in our communities and our institutions that will benefit our children and our families. That's something that is, that's very important to think about as well. So much of the discussion around economics, and of course you're the expert on that, but so much of it is in this lane of thinking about individual wealth building or individual economic advancement, not realizing that we are a collective. And as we get treated as a collective and as a group, we also need to fight back as a group, and we need to build collective economic wealth building strategies, collective development strategies that will help us have a firmer baseline as a community. So that's what I would like to see.
1: Absolutely. Calvin, Justin has talked about the collective. And I think it was Langston Hughes, might have been Langston Hughes, or somebody who said, if there's a lynching in Mississippi, I can feel it in Chicago. No, it was Richard Wright. If there's a lynching in Mississippi, I can feel it in Chicago. What the plunder, and you lift up these individual persons and families, what did the plunder do to the surrounding community?
0: Yep. Yeah, and Professor Hansford's absolutely right. And we think about what the plunder does, you know, we talk about these individual acts, or so-called individual acts of violence, whether it's Simmons, whether it's Ragsdale's, you know, or Tulsa in 1921, right? And these are kind of held up as aberrations. They're not aberrations. And if there's any pattern to this plunder over time, it is that legislators who are legislating the plunder were very good at making it seem colorblind. Whether it's South Carolina in the 1880s instituting high bars to voting, whether it's things like the Servicemen's Readjustment Act, the GI Bill, or whether it's housing policies. You know, if you read the legislation, there's a very little in much of this legislation itself, not the rules books, but the legislation, not the implementation of, oh, this applies to everybody. But it's written in such a way that it strips wealth from Black households and Black families. And so we have to address that. And so you're right. If the plunder is systemic, the response has to be systemic, right? And that doesn't preclude individual checks, individual reparations, but it means that we do have to, as Professor Hansford says, think systemically. And then address things and be frank about it too. If the effect of certain tax policies or the effect of certain education policies and lending policies and credit reporting is to financially burden or strip or plunder Black Americans, then you have to rewrite that, right? It has to be a fundamental change and not just tinkering around the edges. And I think what maybe kind of burdening us now over the last couple of years is we see the country moving in the opposite direction very quickly and very systemically. When the Supreme Court is saying, oh no, racism is not a thing anymore, right? We can just, we need to get back to this colorblind jurisprudence or this originalism, which somehow imagines that the framers of the Constitution, the founders of the Declaration were somehow colorblind. Not true, right? But this does need to be systemic. And we need to have a frank discussion about it. We need to reckon with the past. And you're right, we need to go back to Richard Wright's observation. And you know, whether it's Michael Brown outside of St. Louis, you know, whether it's, you know, name the incident, right? This is not an isolated incident.
1: Absolutely. Justin, one of the things that really troubles me is that not only are we in the reparations seem to be stuck, we also seem to have some backward movement that has been encouraged by the thief who lives in the house that enslaved people built. The backward movement has been encouraged. What's our pushback? How do we push back?
3: You know, this is part of the process of getting our thinkers and our organizers and our leaders to come together, like we saw this weekend at the Congressional Black Caucus to some degree, to come together and to come up with strategies, to come up with strategies that are going to be ones that allow us to have some systemic, durable transition. I don't know if how things are going to change in 2027. We hope on the political side, Dr. Malvo, we see a political sea change in November. And so by January, there might be some actual leverage for the first time in a couple of years to try to get there to be some transition on the political side. But we can't just wait for that, though. We have to think about how to organize locally. We have to think about how to organize not just on the political space, but also in the churches and I can say from the economic side, in the economic sphere. What are the banks who are participating in this, the use of these mortgage approaches and these credit score approaches? How are they able to continue doing this, knowing that there's systemic disproportionate impact and not making changes? Why are we continuing to participate in banking with these institutions that are, you know, proliferating these harms, right? So organizing is really what is going to save us, I believe, more than anything else. But it has to be organizing that is informed by the types of ideas that we see in this book, and also by leaders who are willing to implement those ideas.
1: Calvin, do you have any, optimism about the next 2 years? I mean, even if Democrats are able to take back either the House or the Senate, or praise the Lord, both, what might that mean in terms of plunder and addressing the issue of plunder?
0: Yeah, I think we need to stop reacting to the person who you mentioned and stop letting that person control the narrative. I think what's lost in the last couple of years is we're so outraged that we've kind of reacting to I teach, right? So you always pay attention to the student who disrupts the class the most. But what's a better strategy is to keep on reminding people of the bigger picture. And I think we need to keep focused on the bigger picture. When we had those congressional hearings a few years ago, right, the facts on the ground haven't changed. Situation's gotten worse. The Survey of Consumer Finances in 2025, which will be released in a little while, will probably show a backwards movement on the Black-white racial wealth gap, on the white and the Latino-white racial wealth gap. It'll show backwards movement on employment security. It'll show backwards movement on economic indicators, right? So we need to keep focused on that and not simply react to the latest outrage. And I think Professor Hansford is correct, right? Keep organizing, keep focusing on those. When I was researching for the book, some of the most inspiring political paths forward came from Senator Cory Booker, right? Cory Booker is still in the Senate, right? Let's revive some of those proposals. Now, it's not going to all happen at once, and it might not happen, you know, at all, right, as things are going, but please keep focused.
1: Justin, we're running out of time. You got to come back. See, Justin is hard to catch. You got to hard to pin this brother down. I love him dearly. He's absolutely brilliant. But you have to come back and give us an update on the UN committee the second decade of us. But give us a parting shot about this conversation, reparations, plunder. What do you want everyone to know?
3: Well, I do. I hope you buy this book. You know, and I want everyone to know that we are making progress. We have over 28 reparations commissions in the United States, with the state of Maryland being the most recent one for folks local here in the DMV. But we know New York, Illinois, Washington State, California. We've seen so many different cities around the country start this conversation. New York City, even Washington, D.C. also has a commission, even though it hasn't been funded. We have discussions happening around the world on this issue, and we talk about plunder. This is a global issue, of course. We know about the extraction that happened during colonialism from the African continent, and that still happens today. So I want the parting shot to be a vision of hope that there is progress happening, that there are people working on this, and that they are getting responses, not from this White House, of course, but from other centers of power around the world. So we are making progress, and this will just help us move even farther as we take these ideas and put them into action.
1: Thanks, Justin. Calvin, you got 30 seconds to make your last shot.
0: I'd just like to endorse what Professor Hanford is saying. And, you know, a lot of these state commissions is where a lot of the rubber meets the road, where the kind of the big ideas get translated into concrete plans. And I think California's reparations report, it's big, it's weighty. Read the executive summary and use that as inspiration. The New York Community Reparations Commission is doing wonderful work. And so this is, you know, we hear a lot about states being the laboratories of autocracy. They can also be the laboratories of social justice.
1: Wonderful, wonderful, wonderful. Gentlemen, I want to thank both of you for your time this morning. You're both on record as saying you will come back. And so, Justin, don't make me have to play the tape to say you said you were coming back. But I'm just messing with him, but I enjoy doing that. Justin is a Howard University School of Law professor and executive director of the Thurgood Marshall Civil Rights Center. And of course, Dr. Schermerhorn is a professor of historical, philosophical, and religious studies at Arizona State University. Folks, that is it for this edition of Malvo! ! As you know, I can stir it up, mix it up, do all kind of things, maybe even luck it up every now and then, just because. See you next week. Don't forget the newsletter, malvonewsletter@gmail.com. Don't forget, I always enjoy the last word. Thanks, Brian.

0: John Coltrane is one of the most important figures of the 20th century and remains so today. 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

0: And welcome to Heal DC. This is Joni. It is September 21st, and we were just listening to Song of the Underground Railroad by John Coltrane. PFW will be celebrating Coltrane's 100th birthday this Wednesday for 24 hours, so check us out. But we're really going to be traveling on the Underground Railroad today, even though it's 2026, traveling through east of the river. As we hear from in two different segments, people organizing to be free, and people organizing for freedom right here east of the river. We're going to have two special segments, which I will announce in a moment. But I wanted to mention that I'm dedicating this today's show, September 21st, to my mom, Justine, named for Justice, whose birthday is today. And also dedicating to all the ancestors who organized for justice, including back in the day with the Underground Railroad for freedom. I can remember when I was a child, my mom was a union activist, a teacher. She was a peace activist and much, much more. But when we were little children, she used to take us to trips to visit Underground Railroad sites near New York City, and I could never understand it. To me, the Underground Railroad was the subway in New York, but I learned from her the Underground Railroad has other meanings. So again, we're going to be traveling through the Underground Railroad in our two segments today. And so before I introduce our first guest, I wanted to also make an announcement about an organization, an activity called Primetime Sister Circles, an organization. They've been on our show over the decades. They were on Dr. Watkins' show last Monday. They are launching another special event for sisters, for Black women in Montgomery County, ages 40 to 45. The goal is taking charge of your health. There will be virtual weekly classes starting in October, running through December. And there is, you get people who participate, get a weekly stipend, a personal health plan, a blood pressure monitor, and lots of support. The recruitment event, there is a recruitment event this Saturday, but again, the classes start in October. For more information, you can go to their website, GastonandPorter.org, GastonandPorter.org, or call 301-765-1942, 301-765-1942. That is Primetime Sister Circles, weekly classes starting for Black women who live in Montgomery County, ages 4 to 75. So check out the information. And with that said, we're going to give an imaginary drum roll to our first guest this morning. Her name is Dominique, and she is with an organization that many of you know if you listen to WPFW, especially Tuesdays, 9 a.m., Voices with Vision. She's with an organization called PACA, Pan-African. Well, I'm gonna let Dominique take it away. She's going to be talking about a special activities that PACA is doing and a very special program on Sunday. So welcome, Dominique.
1: Hi. Yes, thank you for having me. Good morning.
0: I'm very happy you can be with us. So first of all, before we get into PACA, tell us a little bit about you.
1: Yeah, I am a native Pennsylvania girl, but have been in DC for close to 10 years now. Started getting a little bit more involved with Pan-African Community Action at the top of last year, kind of through their programming, especially the Asada Shakur Papa Education Session. Went to that. And then loved the work that the org was doing and decided to join. And I've been rocking with PACA for, maybe close to 2 years now.
0: Okay, great. And for those people who don't know, and you're going to be talking, of course, about it in a minute, just give us an overview of what PACA does or is about.
1: Absolutely. So PACA, or Pan-African Community Action, it's a grassroots organization. So we are based in Southeast DC, and we're serving folks of Ward 7 and 8 in Anacostia, east of the river. And so as an organization, we are building for community power, right? And community power looks like the community having decisions over all aspects of their life, right? And having the power to instill those decisions and maintain them. And so that's who we are as an organization. As an organization, have been around for close to 11 years. The inception of PACA occurred with the killing of Alonzo Smith back in 2015 by DC Special Police. And from that, organizing, making sure that something like this doesn't happen again, right? And for that to happen, it has to happen collectively. And so out of people coming together to fight something so unjust, this collective was made, and therefore this organization was made, and has continued that fight, right? Seeking freedom for all people, and for all Black and Brown people in DC.
0: And again, we're glad to be talking with Dominique for the first half of the show. I'm sorry, I neglected to announce. I do want to announce now, the second half of the show, we're going to be talking with Reverend Willie Wilson with Union Temple Baptist Church about what's happening with Trayon White and the trial that started next week. So stay tuned for that second segment starting at 10:30. Let's get back to PACA and what Dominique is going to be talking to us about. She's going to first share a special program that's being done called the Transit Solidarity Program. And then later, she'll be speaking about a very special town hall taking place this Sunday. But let's start with the Transit Solidarity Program. Tell us what that's about, Dominique.
1: Yes. Before I dive into the program itself, to provide a little bit of context, so PACA launched a platform earlier this year, back in March, called Community Control DC. And just what I was talking about, community control, the community having power over all aspects of their life, right? And from that came 12 demands that span every aspect of life. We talk about housing, we talk about education, but we also talk about transportation. And so knowing that the right for humans to move freely, right, is utmost importance. But we see that with our current political landscape, even in DC, right, people have to pay for transportation. Transportation might go up a couple cents, right? But that really hurts the pockets of people who are just struggling to make it from A to B, to make it to their job and back, doctor's appointments. So in terms of community control DC, a main pillar is also having, what can we do with the resources that we do have, right, as a community, and build some of that power for ourselves. And so this is a part of the Transit Solidarity Program. So highlighting the fact that all this money is going into building a stadium at RFK, also new work being done on Capital One Arena, all these new housing that's not in Anacostia. All that money is put there, but money isn't put for free transportation. So the program—
0: And Dominique, I'm just gonna interrupt you for a minute. I'm hearing that money is being spent actually in Ward 8 to provide some of those ICE workers free housing and beautiful new settings. So yes. So they'll do that, you know, for people who are who are hurting the community, but the community itself doesn't have.
1: Right. Mm-hmm. Yeah.
0: I'm sorry, keep going.
1: No, absolutely. Mm-hmm. National Guard is $3 million a day for them to be here. And so to highlight this issue, right, PACA launched the Transit Solidarity Program, where folks, they can donate gently used smart trip cards with remaining balances on them at a number of locations. We have some at busboys throughout the city. We also have a location at Sankofa, and you can donate it. And then once a month, we will pop up in Anacostia near Anacostia Metro Station in the community, and give out these cards, right? And each card has a fare's worth on it. So if you need to get somewhere, you're able to have a trip to go there. And not just giving out, oh, yes.
0: Oh, I'm sorry. Maybe you're going to get to this, but you know, so those of us who ride public transportation, such as me, you know, as I've shared before on the air, you know, and I see young people leaping over the turns. What do you call it? The the place where you're supposed to put in your car. You know, I'm actually, I mean, I know it may sound crazy to some, but I'm actually proud of them for doing that, because first of all, it shows they're athletically in good shape to make that leap. But, you know, they people deserve, you know, we're spending billions and trillions of dollars to kill people. So people should certainly have the ability, especially young people and people that are financially challenged, should have the ability to ride on the metro. So I'm sorry. Keep going.
1: No, absolutely. That's a wonderful point that you made. Mm-hmm. Getting into having enough for each fare on each card. There's no age limit for this, right? So folks who want to come, 15 years old, 80 years old, to get some free fare, but also not just free fare, but to talk about issues regarding transportation, right? Talking even more about issues within the community and holding space for that. And highlighting that this is also to combat some of the hostility that's been seen in public transportation. I ride transportation primarily, and I'm sure as a transit user yourself, mm-hmm. You see the hostility in the metro stations, getting onto the bus when folks don't have enough money for the fare, or they hop, or even being suspected of going to hop the turnstile. And we see this a lot. Yeah, we see this a lot with our youth, being accosted for being in a metro station, being targeted, right? And we see this on the buses too. Even at Anacostia Metro Station on a Saturday, right? You'll see National Guard.
0: Yes.
1: You'll see MPD. You'll see DEA agents all at the same time.
0: And DEA stands for?
1: That stands for Drug Enforcement Administration. All right.
0: So they gotta be out there too.
1: Yes.
0: And I'm really glad that you're bringing this up, because we've talked about it on this show previously with our young sister poet Janari, who's from Ward 8, and she talked about how she was scared to go on the metro and on buses, because she's been attacked by the powers that be. So talk a little bit more about that, that it's really, especially in certain communities east of the river and other places as well,

0: And you see that, and they're being approached by like National Guard members. They're being approached by MPD, this, you know, law enforcement presence that, you know, isn't a presence of protection. It's a presence of enforcement, and whatever that enforcement may be in whatever capacity. For folks traveling, it's scary. Even for myself, sometime last year, traveling on bus, probably the D20 bus, in Gallery Place in Chinatown, someone got onto the bus, they didn't pay their fare. U.S. Marshals were standing at the bus stop and saw this take place and made everyone get off, right? And people on the bus were primarily Black and Brown people, right? Getting off the bus, trying to check if everyone paid the fare. But how do you check that, right? Are you going to check my smart trip card? Are you going to check my phone, see if I tapped? So they ended up just letting us on the bus, but that young man had to stay behind, right? And who knows what happened, right?
1: Wow. So they can do that, you know, but somehow they can spend billions of dollars killing children all around the world. So it's just, there's not even a word to describe it. So it sounds like this transit solidarity program is really important.
0: Yeah, it's very important. It's also part of a holistic approach that these concerns about transit being able to move freely, that is not divorced from other factors of life, right? So going onto the train station, right? You need to pay your fare. You don't have your fare. You try to hop it. You get a citation. Maybe you were trying to get to a doctor's appointment, right, with your child, or you're trying to get to work, right? Then you miss those working hours. And we already know that in Anacostia, right, is the highest rate of unemployment in the city. And that also makes you economically challenged, right? And so all of this is just a snowball effect, right? And so not just with our transit solidarity program, but with some of our other programs touching on education. We have the People's Pan-African Wellness Front, which touches on healthcare, right? To see that this is just one small spoke in a wheel of issues that PACA is gathering community members with, talking to the community about to solve.
1: Yes. So let's jump right into a major event that you're having on Sunday, a special town hall Sunday from noon to three. So tell us about that, Dominique.
0: Yeah, absolutely. So highlighting all these issues, it's important for us to unite, right? That changes can't happen on a major scale without collectiveness and collective power. And so this Sunday, PACA is inviting folks in the community in Southeast, folks that just want to see what we're talking about. So we're having a community town hall, right? This is a town hall, but it's not just a listening session where we're listening to issues in the community. We'll be doing that, but in tandem, we'll be also having an exercise of participatory democracy. And participatory democracy is pretty much what it sounds like. It's folks participating in the democratic processes that shape their lives, right? And so at this town hall, we'll be presenting some programs, and we'll also be presenting a budget, for folks to decide on, right? Decide which program we'll do first. These programs touch on things such as maternal health, literacy. We see that, Washington, Hospital Center closed, one of their maternity wards, right? Leaving a huge gap in the area for folks needing to get that type of care.
1: And last Monday, we spent the whole hour on talk nurses and others about the seriousness of that closure. It's, you know, you could say it's almost linked with murder, with killing people. D.C. has the highest rate of Black women dying from childbirth in the country. So the fact that they're doing this is beyond words. So... So you're going to be looking at the support around maternity care as one option, and tell us about the other one.

0: Our other options touch on literacy, a literacy program. We know that, again, in talking about community power, that we don't have control over our educational system for our children, our educational system for adults, right, in need of some additional literacy help. And so what can we do to combat that, right? And so we go into a little bit more of this at our town hall, presenting some contextual information so people are informed in their decision making. And then we'll talk, we'll guide conversations. And then ultimately we'll put to a vote, right? What program do should we be doing? And it's not just PACA, right? What program as a community should we be doing? And then presenting a budget, right? And a part of participatory democracy is, participation in all aspects of program making. So we'll have a budget that people can vote, okay, how do we allocate funds, right? We see that currently in our current system that the people are electing leaders, right, that they are hoping meets their best interest. And we see with the ongoing issues in DC and also across the nation that these basic necessities aren't being met and haven't been met. And so then rather to trying to appeal to another leader or trying to elect another leader, right? That we are all leaders, right? And to elicit that protagonism for folks to take charge of things that are important to them.
1: Absolutely. And literacy, as many people who've been in DC for a long time, has been a major issue for decades. And I think, if I'm not mistaken, the literacy rate in perhaps east of the river is a fourth grade literacy rate, and it's pretty low throughout the district. So, of course, it's very outstanding that you're listing literacy as a major priority. It's unfortunate that we have to choose between literacy and maternal mortality, but I think it'll be an important discussion there with the community.
0: And choosing just what comes first, right? What program first? What program is the most immediate need? Which is important to highlight.
1: And then once people vote on that, at some point you're going to be talking about how to organize to implement that, correct?
0: Absolutely. So this town hall is not just a one and done. This is an ongoing process in collaboration with the community. And so we'll come to a vote, right, on a program, and then you have follow-ups, right? When is the next town hall is going to be? What are some agenda items that'll be on the board for this town hall, right? This town hall, are we discussing allocation of funds? Are we discussing what the program looks like, right? Are we discussing how many people are needed to facilitate this program? So we're really getting into, I'd say, the nit and grit over a period of time, right? It's a continual collaboration process.
1: Yes, and I'm sure you'll be talking about the organizing that will be needed to implement what the people decide on Sunday.
0: Absolutely, absolutely. Yeah, and it's exactly what you said, what the people decide, right? right. We are beholden to the people, right? And we are in, in the people's best interest.
1: Yes.
0: So that's ultimate of ultimate
1: Yes,
0: priority.
1: absolutely. And this event, this town hall is happening on Sunday. Now, as many listeners know, Sunday is also the day that PFW is having its Jazz and Justice Festival at Malcolm X Park from noon until 7 p.m. And your event starts at noon and goes to 3 p.m. So
0: Yes.
1: people could have a chance to go to both. So that's good. But tell us again, tell us the location of the town hall and how people can get more information if they need to check it out.
0: Yeah, absolutely. So our town hall is this Sunday, September 27th. It's from noon to 3 p.m., but our doors are going to open at 11:30 a.m. And it's going to be at Rise Demonstration Center near Malcolm X Park. It's 2730 Martin Luther King Jr. Avenue in Southeast. And it's open to everyone in the community, no matter what age, right? Even if you have a five-year-old, bring them, show them what participatory democracy looks like, and build those foundations early on. If you're 80, we'd love to hear your voice and love to have your vote in what programs we decide. And then lunch will be provided. And at the same time, we'll be having our People's Pan-African Wellness Front. We'll be giving away free groceries, free hygiene kits, sanitary kits, things of that nature.
1: So again, that's this Sunday from noon to 3 p.m. And give us the address of RISE. It's not actually new. We don't want to confuse people with the Malcolm X park, because right. That's where we're having the that's in a different part of the city, that particular Malcolm X park.
0: Yes, that's about the one in Southeast, yes.
1: Yes. So and the RISE Center is not too far from the metro. Is that correct?
0: Not fairly far. You could take a connecting bus there. It's about maybe a 5-minute bus ride from Anacostia Metro Station. Mm-hmm. The address again is RISE Demonstration Center, 2730 Martin Luther King Jr. Avenue in Southeast. And you can also find additional information at peoplesdemocracyinsoutheast.eventbrite.com. And I'll say it one more time, peoplesdemocracyinsoutheast.eventbrite.com.
1: Absolutely. And if you want more information, additional discussion on this town hall, you can tune in tomorrow at 9 a.m. Tell them, Dominique, what's happening tomorrow on PFW at 9 a.m.
0: Yes. Tomorrow at 9 a.m. we'll be going even more into this community town hall on Voices with Vision. We'll be having a PACA member speak with Brother Craig and Netfa Freeman. So if you want some more information or even just to hear it again, you can go to WPFW and listen in at 9 a.m. Voices with Vision.
1: Okay, great. And before we go, because we're about to shift into our second half hour, and we're talking about the underground, the concept of the Underground Railroad as we walk through these dangerous times. And I was kind of saying that the Underground Railroad lives still in particularly east of the river. And do you have any comment on that thought?
0: Absolutely. Also touching on some words that you mentioned at the top of the hour, that our ancestors have been organizing and fighting for freedom for a very long time, right? And that we're building on the work of our ancestors, right? We're building on that tradition of fighting for freedom, of organizing people, and raising up the working class, right? Raising up those that are the most disadvantaged. And also continue to do that in Southeast, but also all over DC, right? And it's important to carry on that fight and that fire, because that fire that our ancestors have provided for us still lives within us, right?
1: Absolutely.
0: Absolutely. And it's important for us to demonstrate it, right?
1: Yes, absolutely.
0: Absolutely.
1: And the Underground Railroad, still lives. And the Underground Railroad took organizing to get people onto those Underground Railroads. So Dominique, I'm very thrilled and thankful to have you on with us today. Dominique, an activist with PACA, Pan-African. Say again what it means, Pan-African. Yes.
0: Pan-African Community Action.
1: Yes, Pan-African Community Action. Keep on keeping on, and all blessings to everything you are doing. We're going to move in a moment to our next segment with Reverend Willie Wilson, giving his insights and thoughts about the trial underway with Trayon White. I just also wanted to announce that this Sunday during the WPFW's Jazz and Justice Festival in Malcolm X Park. You can hear, there are going to be a lot of course, musicians and a lot of different speakers, but around 3:30 or 3:45, you can hear our own DC historian, hero, C.R. Gibbs. He will be speaking at around 3:45 or so at Malcolm X Park, and he'll be talking about Josephine Butler and her relationship to the movement for Free DC. So stay tuned. We're about to go into our second segment, and we're going to hear a little bit more from John Coltrane about that Underground Railroad.

0: And welcome back. This is Joni with To Heal DC. You're listening again to none other than John Coltrane, whose birthday, 100th birthday, is this Wednesday, singing about the song of the Underground Railroad. And we thought this was a good theme, the idea of an Underground Railroad, to talk about people still organizing for freedom. And sometimes we have to do it in different ways to organize for that freedom. And so with that said, I'm very thankful and very honored to have none other than Reverend Willie Wilson with us for this segment of the show. And of course, he probably doesn't need much information, but I'm going to give you some information anyway. And Reverend Wilson is going to be talking about Trayon White, the trial that took the first week of the trial that took place last week. And I'll just say from the outset, I've worked very closely with Trayon White, and I am very much in support of him, as are thousands of other residents in Washington, D.C. But to welcome Reverend Wilson, he is the pastor emeritus of Union Temple Baptist Church in Ward 8. He was the pastor for nearly 50 years, starting from 1973. He is a graduate of Howard University's Divinity School, mentor of Dr. Howard Thurman. He took part in the student protests at Howard during the 60s. Of course, he was very instrumental in organizing the Million Man March in 1995 and in 2025, the anniversary of the Million Man March. He has a history of activism, and one way that many of us remember him and know him is his support for Marion Barry, the Mayor for Life and Mayor Forever, Marion Barry. Reverend Wilson played a key role. You know, Marion Barry was imprisoned in Pennsylvania for 6 months. And upon his release, Reverend Wilson took a caravan of buses, six busloads of supporters who escorted Marion Barry home in style. And of course, he continues to be very much of an activist, and we're honored to welcome Reverend Willie Wilson. Good morning, Reverend Wilson.
1: Good morning, Joni. Good to be with you.
0: And I'm very glad that you could join us. I'll just speak for myself, but then, of course, you can jump in. I work with Trayon White, and I've known him for many decades. The commitment that he has shown over the decades to the community, especially the community in Ward 8, it has just been outstanding and remarkable. You know, he can, when people are shot and killed or in need of help, he go out in the middle of the night and help the families. He's very, very committed to the community, he's loved by many in the community. And I'll say, including me. And in some ways, it's no surprise that the powers that be would rather have him not be the representative of the people. But Reverend Wilson, you jump in and give us your perspective of Trayon White and this trial and what we need to be understanding and thinking about.
1: Well, you know, I think I would begin by just talking about the same situation with Marion Barry. Of course, mm-hmm. when I organized a set up a tent outside of the court when Marion was on trial, and there were many who criticized me. In fact, a reporter for Channel 7 came out there, and he got out of his role of a reporter and literally cursed me out for being out there to support Marion Barry, only to a few years later, when racism hit him on Channel 7, wrote a book on the racism in the broadcast industry and asked my help. But what I want to say about that is that there's a scripture. You know, even when Trayon was initially arrested, I called a prayer meeting at the church. And, of course,
0: that's right.
1: Many came from across the city. And there's a scripture in Galatians, the 6th chapter, that says, if any be overtaken in a fault, you who are spiritual, restore such a one in the spirit of meekness, lest you yourself, considering yourself, lest you also be tempted. That's a very important statement in that scripture, mm-hmm. because it speaks to the fact that all of us can fall. And when we fall, that's not a time to jump on someone. And when I saw the tape of the very first encounter that Treon had with this, and I call him a setup man, because that's mm-hmm. exactly what he was.
0: That's right.
1: The government. Mm-hmm. He offered Treon some money, and Treon said, I don't want no money. And then he said, no, this is for you. And the other part of that is that this was, Treon told me early on, that this was his brother-in-law. Now, you can call it common law or whatever you want to call it, but he was a known acquaintance of Treon. And when someone comes to you like that, it kind of lets your guard down a bit and didn't realize that this was an effort. When I saw that first tape of in the car with Treon where he offered Treon right. money, and Treon said, I don't want your money. And then he said, what can I do to help you? He said, well, I need your help. That was clearly a setup. And based on that,
0: exactly.
1: I posted a statement, I think it was Friday, that based on that initial encounter, this was clearly an entrapment and that Treon should be acquitted. A young man who is not immersed in all of the political transactions that take place in the government arena, but is one who is ultimately and thoroughly committed to the people, to the community, and has spent his efforts day and night working for the community. And I saw the need and still feel the need to support him in this effort. And I pray that he will be exonerated so he can continue the fight and the struggle for the equality, the liberation, and the freedom of those who have been downtrodden and dispossessed in our community.
0: Absolutely, Reverend Wilson, absolutely. And I actually was there too at that, when you had that gathering, I guess it now maybe it was 2 years ago at Union Temple in support of on a prayer gathering. And there were, the place was packed, including many ministers from around the area. And it was a very encouraging event. And Treon was there as well. And I'm hoping that maybe, I don't know if you can, but have something similar where the community can come out and really show support. And I guess people are coming out to the trial. What I was reading, and you can tell us that, I guess the place was packed and it was hard for everybody to get in. I'm thinking that there were a lot of people there from the community who were in support of Treon. But share with us a little bit about what that first week was like in the courtroom.
1: Yeah, well, you know, I think that what we need to see is that the prosecution's case is very, very, very weak. And I don't see any way that Treon can be convicted on these charges. And if he is, something is wrong, as has been the history of this system in America as relates to our people in our community. Mm-hmm. But the case is very weak, and clearly it was an entrapment situation. You know, what bothers me, though, is some of the same people who have been in similar situations called me and asked me, why would I support Treon? You know, when they have been in similar situations, and I'm sure anyone who is down, that's the time you need somebody to support you and to be there for you, notwithstanding the fact that Treon has exhibited a character of being a very upstanding individual. But when you put people in situations like he was put in, that's why I continue to reference that scripture. That scripture says, if anybody be overtaken in the fall, you be careful lest you also fall in a situation like that. And that can happen to anyone. And I'm just praying that justice will be served, that Treon will be able to get back out here and continue his fight and his work to make our people a better people and our community a better people. And I support him 1,000%.
0: Well, I'm right there with you, Reverend Wilson. And, you know, that his relative or his what do you call it, his sister's husband, I guess, was set up by the FBI. So the fact, even just the fact that the FBI paid this young man to try to get Trayon to accept some money, even the involvement of the FBI should be questionable in this case. Why would you bring in the FBI if you weren't trying to do somebody in? That's something that
1: if you have someone who clearly this man has no credibility, you know, having been caught with all this PCP PPP money that he embezzled and took advantage of, he has no credibility, you know, to even. But they're using him to get at Trayon, you know, and try to get something on Trayon to get him out of the position that he's in. But this man has no credibility whatsoever, and I think, I hope and pray that the defense will show that unequivocally. I think everybody can see it, but I think that the jury needs to understand that this is a person that has no credibility, who has been in a situation of dire need of support to get out of serving many years in prison himself. And so the FBI is using him with the promise. I don't know what they promised him, how much of a relief in terms of the number of years he would have to serve or whatever, but clearly he's being paid in terms of the time that he would serve did he not do what he's doing. So that, in fact, I think to me nullifies him as someone of credibility who should even be listened to in this situation.
0: Absolutely right. And when I reflect back on the few years ago when this happened, there's also a connection with what the city was doing in terms of programs to support, you know, the reversal of gun violence situation. And many different organizations were helping, supporting the community in different ways to stop the violence. And if I'm remembering correctly, the mayor at that time was cutting those programs. She was cutting the budget for those programs. And I think one of the things that Trayon was thinking about was trying to support, I think, the program that this young man was talking to Trayon about. So he had the, from my understanding of what was going on, Trayon had the thought of, in support of the community, to make sure that these programs, the budget for these programs was not cut. Right. Is that right?
1: That is, and right. That's something, that is correct.
0: And is that being raised in the courtroom yet? I mean, it seems like that this is a major issue. That here is I'm sorry, go on.
1: I don't know if it's being raised, but we know that to be a fact. And we also know, you know, going all the way back to 1874, we had a black government in this city with Frederick Douglass, Solomon Brown, and others, and they did not want to have blacks running this government, and they did the exact same thing that they did to Marion Barry and to trying to do to Trayon right now. They tried to discredit that leadership as inept and inefficient, and they got rid of them and replaced them with whites to regain control of the government of the city. And that's been an ongoing thing, not only in Washington, D.C., but particularly in Washington, D.C., since 1874. Then after then, it happened.
0: Tell us the name of the person.
1: 100 years later, you know.
0: Wow. Yeah. Tell us the name of the person from 1874 again, Reverend Wilson.
1: Well, 1874, that was Frederick Douglass and Solomon Brown and several others were basically running the government in the District of Columbia in 1874. There were whites who felt that they could not have blacks being in control of the government and running the government. And then they came up with all these trumped up reasons of ineptitude and ineffectiveness and inefficiency so that they could remove them from office. And of course, that's historical, not only in Washington, D.C., but all across this country. But we're just seeing the same thing replayed all over again, time and time again, to get rid of those who really work to try to make a difference among our people and in our community.
0: Absolutely. And I'm just thinking now, when you say 1874 and we didn't get home rule back in, or home rule in D.C. until, what was it, the mid-70s or late 60s. And during that whole time period, which is, I guess, about 100 years, were there any other Black officials that were elected during those 100 years?
1: Oh, yeah, in D.C.? There were. You know, you had a brief period from 1868, you know, when Blacks got the right to vote, Black men, a lot of Black officials was elected. And always the MO has been the same: find a way to get them out of office. And that's been historical. It didn't just start. It's been going on and on and on ever since then. You know, we had, I think, 500 elected Black officials in the state of South Carolina in the 1870s, you know, most of whom were gotten rid of very quickly as soon as they put the machinery in place to do so. And that's been the history. So this is not new. This is history repeating itself over and over and over again. But I'm just concerned that our community will wake up and understand what's going on and not drink the Kool-Aid and think that, just look at what they think they see, he's a criminal and he should go to jail. But see the larger picture. This is where insight comes in, and you see underneath the surface what's really going on.
0: Absolutely, absolutely. And as I'm thinking about it, Reverend Wilson, let me just mention that here on WPFW, Sam P.K. Collins, who many people have read over the years, is with the Washington Informer, an outstanding reporter. He has his new show every Wednesday at 5 p.m. About D.C. I think it's called All Eyes on D.C. And last week he did do a show on the trial. He brought in an attorney to discuss it. But so people can go back and listen to that show, which was kind of very technical about what that particular attorney was saying. But tell us, Reverend Wilson, I think I met several years ago Trayon's attorneys. They're very outstanding, as I remember them. But do you want to share anything more about the trial itself and the extent to which the attorneys for Trayon are able to really put forth some of these really important points that we're discussing?
1: Yeah. Well, I think that they have done a good job of doing that. That's why I made the statement that I felt that based on what it represented thus far, that Trayon should be acquitted. And should, in fact, that's, I think, what the attorney has called for the judge to end this case without it even going to the jury. I don't know what the judge's decision will be on that, but it's certainly a merited request. And I hope that as our community continues to be in prayer and stand vigilant in support, that in fact this will happen and that Trayon will be exonerated. That's my prayer.
0: Yes, absolutely. And do you have any sense of the timing of all this is going to happen? How long this will go on?
1: I don't. I think that because both sides have basically rested their case, you know, I don't think it should be much longer, you know. But I'm prayerful that maybe the judge will come in and agree with the defense attorneys and just end this whole thing. I pray that will be the case, you know.
0: Yes.
1: But if not, that the jury will be fair and come back with the proper verdict in this whole situation.
0: Yeah, absolutely. And not to ask you to do any more work, but I would love to see, and I don't know if you can do this, but that when you did convene that special gathering at Union Temple when this first started with Trayon. It was very inspiring, and it was very meaningful for all the many people who were there, who could pray together, who could speak together, standing up for Trayon. And it's an important way of organizing the community, you know, people who can't go to the trial. So do you think something like that might might be possible coming up in the future at Union Temple? Of course, your daughter is now now in charge, but maybe it could be a special date, even the anniversary of the Million Man March. Of course, that's also the anniversary of the John Brown takeover of the, I'm forgetting all the words, but it's an important date in history, October. Is it October 16th, I believe? So,
1: well, we just pray that it will all be over in a couple of days in the favor of Trayon so that he can go
0: back to serving his community. Absolutely. Because right now he's not able to do so. Yes. Well, Reverend Wilson, we're very happy you could join us. Any closing words or prayers or thoughts before you leave us?
1: Well, if we beyond the surface of what appears, to be in prayer for our dear brother, that he will be exonerated and that he will be able to go on and do his work as he has been doing.
0: Yes. Thank you very, very much, Reverend Wilson, and thank you for being there and for doing everything you've done over the many decades.
1: Have a great day.
0: Cheer you. You too.
1: All right now.
0: Okay. Peace. Okay, bye-bye. Peace.
1: Bye-bye.
0: So that does it for our show. I meant to ask Reverend Wilson just now about the Underground Railroad, but this show, again, is taking us on a journey of the Underground Railroad in some ways, through east of the river, through our community. The Underground Railroad, of course, was underground. You couldn't always see what was going on, but people were organizing. People were organizing to be free. So that concept of the Underground Railroad is still with us. I want to greatly thank our wonderful engineer, Brian Bernard, who you can hear also. Of course, he's helping us every day, every morning of the week, but you can also hear him on Saturdays with Von Martin from 6 p.m. To 9 p.m. on Caribbeana. I'd also like to thank Mari for assisting me, as always. Shout out to Chuck Hicks, who's here with us, and Spirit can always be with us these days. I want to also wish Frank Smith, who's an activist and a founder of the African American Civil War Museum, which will be reopening sometime this year. I want to wish him a happy birthday. And let's see, anything else. But again, I hope to see many of you on Saturday again. PFW is having its second annual Jazz and Justice Festival at Malcolm X Park from 12 noon to 7 p.m. And as I stated earlier, you can, among the speakers who will be speaking, in addition to the music, is C.R. Gibbs, who is our beloved native Washingtonian historian, and he will be talking around 3:45 or so about the history of Josephine Butler and her organizing for DC statehood. So stay tuned for the next show, Make It Plain, and keep on listening to WPFW. 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

John Coltrane is one of the most important figures of the 20th century and remains so today. 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Wednesday, September 23rd, from 5 a.m. to midnight, we pay homage to Train's life and legacy with A Love Supreme, John Coltrane at 100 on WPFW, Building a Better World, one broadcast at a time.

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0: Get woke.
2: God bless you. Good morning. Good woke. Welcome to another edition of M.I.P. And as you all know, we always open with Coltrane, second movement of A Love Supreme. I'm a little jealous. Y'all gonna do Coltrane for what, 12, 24 hours on Wednesday? I wish I could be there and get a little piece of that. As you all know, we also always end the show with Alabama. God bless John Coltrane, a master. His recording with Duke Ellington, his recording with Johnny Hartman. If you ever want to introduce someone to John Coltrane for the first time, and you got to ease them into it, if you feel you have to ease them into it, hit them with Dear Lord. All right, I've done that. Well, who's John Coltrane? I don't know anything about John Coltrane, Mark. And I play Dear Lord. And then everybody, they get it. It's nice and easy. Then we can go to Tina Turner and get rough. But Dear Lord. Folks, a big weekend upcoming, and I look forward to being with you all this weekend. Sunday, September 27th, noon to 7 in Malcolm X Park, also known as Meridian Hill. A lot of history there, folks. We go back years. African Liberation Day. That was really my introduction to the park, celebrating 90 years. First of all, shout out to Joni Eisenberg and Pastor Willie F. Wilson, Pastor Emeritus of Union Temple Baptist Church. Great segment on the situation with Councilmember Trayon White. They come for our elected officials. It's almost someone said when Karen Bass left Congress and Sheila Jackson Lee left Congress to run for mayor. Karen Bass was successful. Congresswoman Jackson Lee was not. Some people say, why y'all want to run for mayor? Because all they do is indict black mayors and elected officials. And in many respects, that's true. Yet we get indicted, right? Even me, in my last campaign for city council, I was called and told to drop out of the race on behalf of the Emoji Party, or I would be indicted. And I was like, bring it, and paid the price. But I didn't, I got taken out standing up. No real regrets about that. But we know what they do this. Anyway, let me go back to the original point I was trying to make. This weekend in the park, Jazz and Justice Festival, noon to 7. And congratulations to all those who are organizing this, from Charvis to Miyuki, to everybody's involved. Welcome to our new general manager. Because we need stuff like this. We need some things like this that we can celebrate and enjoy together. Enjoy music, enjoy laughter, enjoy the pursuit of justice in a park named El Haj Malik El Shabazz, in a park also named for Josephine Butler, my mentor in the DC statehood movement. So it'll be good to be home and to be a part of that. You all know I live in New York now. And DC will always be the place where I was born and the place where I cut my political teeth, so to speak. Lost my baby teeth in DC. And so much more than needs to be. DC needs to be a state. should be the state. Malcolm X Park should be in the state of Washington, D.C. Mm. That's what we got to figure out where to strive for. So, folks, if you go to WPFWDC.org, you can see the full schedule for Jazz and Justice, Latin music, reggae, some good old-fashioned go-go. I was at Friday night, I guess it was, at the Congressional Black Caucus. I was there, and for Congresswoman Maxine Waters' reception. And we got a little emotional because this is the first Black Caucus in history without Reverend Jesse Jackson. And it was always a big deal for him to support Congresswoman Waters' reception. And she's from California. How many of y'all remember, like in the 80s, maybe up until the early 90s, folks around the country used to not go-go. Oh, that's a DC thing. That's not real music. Like, especially folk, even here in New York where I live now. That's not what hip hop is it. Go-go, no go-go. And I'm in the Maxine Waters, who's from California reception, folk there from the West Coast, obviously LA and everything. And lo and behold, a couple of people, you know, weren't dancing, but then a few folk from LA started dancing because some of us from DC started dancing to the go-go beat. And I said, look at y'all LA people. I said, I remember when y'all weren't that crazy about go-go music. And they laughed. We had a good time though. But go-go will be on tap as well at the Jazz and Justice Festival. So we look forward to seeing you all there, seeing you in person. It's gonna be a great, great day. And it's a great time of year. It won't be too hot either, though. At least we hope not as humid as it normally gets in DC. But find out more. Just put in WPFW Jazz and Justice Festival. You can put that in the Googly machine, and then you'll see the whole schedule. You see it come up on the website. There's the schedule's print. I mean, it's right there. And, you know, folk, we don't do this a whole lot. A lot of times, the scheduling that well organized, but congratulations to the team, Sharvis and Miyuki and Katia, for getting this together. WPFWDC.org/Jazz and Justice Festival. I'm on. Now, there are two stages, two venues across the whole block from noon to 7. We will be there all day. I think I'm going to come just hang all day myself. I'm looking forward to that. The Josephine Butler Parks, Park Center. And will also be one of the venues. That's where some of the discussions will be taking place. I'll be on the mic on the main stage at, I believe, around 2-ish, 2:20. But I've been asked to be flexible. I will be. And so we look forward, folks, to seeing you at Jazz and Justice this Sunday. Sunday in the park, Malcolm X Park in Washington, D.C. Big day Wednesday, too. Happy birthday to John Coates. I saw a post, too, with his son talking about the song Alabama. What a genius. He's right there amongst the pantheon of icons, John Coltrane. God bless you, everyone. It's always a wonderful opportunity to check back in at home, really be home, even if I'm just home virtually. As many of you know, it's no secret I was raised in Nashville, Tennessee, and my family, most of them, many of them, were students at Tennessee State University. Started out as Tennessee A&I, And whether I had family from Nashville and Memphis, everybody went through Tennessee State. In fact, my children can say their great-grandparents, and that's not so typical in a lot of our communities, their great-grandparents, my grandparents were graduates of Tennessee State University, Tennessee A&I, my grandfather in 1933, my grandmother in 1935. So I bleed Tiger Blue. In fact, as a story I'll share with my guest a little bit later before we go, I think she'll love. But we're honored to have her. I've grown to know her over the years. She was president of Tennessee State for almost just a little short of a dozen years. And she has written a book that will be enlightening to us all, obviously around the country. We've covered the stories of our African-American HBCUs, land-grant colleges, who've not gotten fair treatment from state legislatures. I think most prominently people recall the story that was in Maryland, where the Maryland HBCU sued the state legislature. That was significant. And that pretty much enlightened people to what's going on in other jurisdictions, where nothing any different from Tennessee State, as a matter of fact. And so here to tell us all about it. And she comes by this information, thankfully, by virtue of her role as president of Tennessee State. Dr. Glenda Glover, a Tennessee State alum herself, is here with us on Make It Plain. God bless you, Dr. Glover, and welcome. How are you and how is Nashville today?
3: Well, thank you. Nashville is great. And thank you for inviting me. Nashville's a wonderful city and we love it here.
2: Yeah. And it's ballooned since I left. Nashville's a big city now, isn't it? A very big city.
3: A big city. it's so cosmopolitan now. It reminds you of the East Coast city.
2: Oh, yeah. No question. And of course, Tennessee State is our big school. You were president of Tennessee State for almost a dozen years. When did you realize, how long after you got to Tennessee State, Dr. Glover, did you realize that your hands were pretty much tied behind your back?
3: Well, I won't just say they were tied behind my back, because we got a lot of things done in spite of the barriers that were placed in front of us. What this book is all about is how the state of Tennessee for decades avoided paying the underfunding that was owed to Tennessee State University, and as documented by the state itself, to the tune of $544 million. So before we go any further, we have to give a special shout out, a special thank you to Representative Harold Love Jr., his father, Representative Harold Love Sr., who raised the issue of underfunding back in the 1970s, when I was, even before I became a student. So, but when confronted with the truth, when the state was confronted with the truth, rather than trying to work out a payment plan or getting together to assist TSU, they began a lot of shifting narratives to I guess, in attempt to justify why they had not paid the money in the past and why they're not paying now. And today, it still has not been paid. And so you can tell the intent, if there was a proper intent, of course, it would have been paid by now, or something would have been done. Now, there was some hush money given out, I think, a few months ago. And I call it hush money because it quieted things down a while, you know. So, but right. it wasn't to the tune of how they do it to the University of Tennessee. They had so many restrictions on it. As when I was there, there were so many restrictions on the funding. You couldn't use it for programs. You couldn't use it for student success initiatives. It had to be used for infrastructure only. So you have to, if you owe money to a university or to an individual, or to a corporation, you don't just say, here's you got to use it for. You pay us the money, let us use it in our operations to keep our school competitive.

0: and slavery was about to end and the country was almost torn apart, they said, oh, we don't have anybody to do all this work for us to do. They said, we don't even have the capacity to do things. So they put together, they gave land out to universities, land grant colleges, universities, to teach people how to do certain things. But the problem was there were no Black colleges involved in it, none at all. So from 1862 to 1890, there were conversations about Black colleges on and off. But toward the end of 1889 is when it started coming to be, when Representative Morrow began to really push. And so now 1890 comes around and they said, okay, you gotta have other schools, Black colleges, two things. You cannot discriminate in admissions and you have to fund them equitably. There was so much commotion about that. They said, okay, here's what we'll do. We'll allow you to get another school. If you can agree to have like characteristics, fund them in a similar manner, equitable funding, you can get another institution for them, their own institution. They want to go to school with white kids. So that was a big deal. Not going to UT, not going to the other schools around the country. It wasn't just Tennessee. It was a Southern, mostly a Southern initiative, right, where the students could not go to the PWIs. So that's where, TSU became a land grant as of that time period, 1958. And it was a racial climate of the day. It was not just Tennessee, but it was a racial climate of the day, the South, et cetera. But so TSU became a land grant, but they never got the equitable funding part. You know, the admissions part was settled when they got their own school, but the equitable funding part, the part two of that law that says you must be funded equitably, TSU and UT must be funded equitably. So when Representative Harold Love, when I took it to him, when I got to TSU, and I just so much, you asked the question earlier, there were so many people asking me, what are you gonna do about the money owed us? At first, it was not part of my agenda at all, because I was there to take care of the students, make sure they were competitive, et cetera. But I had so many questions about it. So I said, let me just step back and look into this. And so we got it started on campus and determined they owed us about $40 million. But then, so I took it to Representative Harold Love Jr., who, you know, was just a major player in this. So then he took it to the legislature and started that fight with them. So they got a committee started. A committee was formed. Well, of course, a committee was formed after Black Lives Matter. But we'll go into that part of it. But once the committee was formed, they came back with a report in 2021 that says, here's what you owe TSU. From 147 million to 544 million. 544 was to be exactly what UT is getting, you know, the one-third that UT should be getting, according to the law. And we were not getting that at all. And there were no plans to pay that until $250 million were made available, was provided, but it had so many restrictions on it, we couldn't use it. So $250 million, that was just money that they said, okay, we're gonna give TSU $250 million. But that was just almost laughable, because you couldn't use the funding for what we needed for. You could only use it for infrastructure, and with certain approvals and everything had to go through all the red tape. We only use only a small portion of it, very, very small, only because we couldn't get to it. I think the governor had good intentions when he put through his budget, but when to carry it out became so problematic that it was not used. So all that's in the book.
1: And of course, folks, the book, How Dare You? And you're saying that to date, this still has not been resolved, correct?
0: That's correct. There were not as many problems at first, but it started from something totally different from paying us the money. The money became the issue. You know, it was about, we had so much, such a high student enrollment coming back after COVID. There were so many students applying to TSU. There were, you know, Oprah had come back to campus, Kamala Harris. I mean, we won two Grammys. So students were interested in TSU. We were excited. Their parents were excited. But rather than be excited with us, the legislature found a way to make that a negative. And that was the part that we couldn't accept. So the moment we kept going for the money, that's when they really started coming after the university. You know, we had kept quiet for all these years. We had not really raised this issue. But the moment we started raising the issue, is very circumspect that

0: suspicious that they all of a sudden became very, very concerned about this money and not paying it. So the comptroller is the main character who decided that they would not do this and that. And so it's very, very different. It was a very different mode on the company. It was a very, very different mood that we were in. So I'm very excited that we got some money appropriated, but when the money didn't come through as promised, that's when it became the issue.
1: And so of the, Dr. Glover, of the $544 million we're talking about, how much was appropriate? I know it had red tape, but how much actually was appropriated to Tennessee State?
0: The legislature made $250 million available. That's what they provided, $250 million. However, of that $250, such a small amount, and I would say $18-19 million, were able to use, because there was so much red tape. There were so many approval levels that we had to go through, and there were so many no's that you can't do this, you can't do that, until we were not able to use the funding. So while there was a fight to help us get funding from the state legislature, the blacks on the legislature, and actually the Democratic Party trying to help to get the funding for us, and to cut the funding loose, that still were not able to use it because of all the restrictions. Mind you, there were no restrictions on the UT money that they got.
1: Of course,
0: there were restrictions on Tennessee's money, TSU's money.
1: Right. And folks, just to be clear, Dr. Glover mentioned students coming back to Tennessee State, the Grammy Awards, aristocrat bands. You can look that up and learn all about that famous band. You know, I just found out, Dr. Glover, that the founder of AOB, who I knew as a kid at Clark Memorial United Methodist Church, Chick Chavis, is Dr. Benjamin Chavis's cousin. We didn't know they were related. So I said, Ben, you never told me Chick Chavis was your cousin. She mentioned Oprah. Oprah was attended Tennessee State. She's a grad alum of Tennessee State University. She started on WLAC TV.
0: She was there when I was in
1: Nashville. So those are just some of the legacies of Tennessee State. There are many, many more. Mm-hmm. So what can you tell us more about what these restrictions were? What kind of things were they saying to regulate this money? What kind of requirements were they putting on you?
0: Well, it had to be for infrastructure only. We wanted to use it for some programming aspect, you know, but at that time it was coding. It wasn't so much AI, it was leading to AI. But at that time we were talking about more coding initiatives, starting the center for this, and you couldn't do any of that. And it was, then we brought in some requests for things on campus. I'll give an example. When there were so many students on campus, so many students who were trying to get to come to TSU, we didn't have enough housing. We were asking, could we use some of this money for housing? The answer was no. So, we have a place on campus that used to be a residence hall. Is it possible, since you're saying infrastructure, is it possible for us to use some of this funding for infrastructure and let's turn this make it turn back to a residence hall? They said no. It wasn't so much the funding at that point. It was more not letting us do that, not letting us change the structure of the building. That would have led to some of the funding being used. Their answer was no. So we had to put students in hotels, and that became an issue with them because students had to be housed in hotels for a semester. The students, some of them minded and some of them, but most of the students were so happy to get back in college, and they were so happy they could pursue their dreams, they weren't making a fuss out of it. Because we were over there in the hotels working with them, but those were the major things. And then everything else that came up, we had to go through so many levels of approval. From, you know, there was this building commission is made up of several individuals, in their own capacity and in their, that's a comptroller was a part of it. Somebody from Tennessee Higher Education Commission is a part of it. You go through all the red tape to get things done, and it just couldn't happen. And there was some just plain out no's. The answer is no, you can't do that.
1: Does the University of Tennessee have to get permission every time it wants to spend its own money? Do they call somebody and get permission?
0: It depends on what the request is. Since I'm not there, I'm not quite familiar with what UT did. But what I can tell you is that they didn't have those kind of restrictions on the funding they got, that we had, the restriction that we had. I don't have all the details from the inside of their operations, but No, there was not the treatment of University of Tennessee as like it was a Tennessee State University. And there were no lies told. There were nothing fabricated to them about different things. For example, we're gonna do an audit for all the universities, all six public universities. Here's a new audit we're gonna bring in. And we found out that was just totally not true. You know, so it's just things like that. We don't want you to use some of this money that you have in your reserve account. And they blamed us for using reserve funds. That's for a rainy day. But when they made us spend money that we didn't have because they wouldn't reimburse us, not the $544 million, just plain reimbursement of funds that Tennessee Higher Education owed TSU for things they asked us to do at the beginning of the semester. And we did it. A long-standing agreement, we did it. And then they wouldn't pay. And then after they wouldn't pay, they said, okay, now they spent up all the money. What are you talking about? You're the ones who said we had to do this way, so you can't have it both ways. So I'm saying they went through all kinds of shifting narratives to make TSU look bad and the university look bad, the leadership look bad. It was their own agenda to get rid of Board of Trustees and the us to have me retire. We knew what the agenda was, so we just played along with it as long as we could, and we fought as long as we could. But when I realized that Tennessee State was not going to get any more money as long as I was sitting in that chair, I said, well, it's bigger than me. It's bigger than Glenda Glover. It's for the sake of the university getting funds. And when I did leave, one of the persons in the controller said was, okay, now I can give you the money. I can get a school the money. So, you know, it was so obvious. I mean, that's documented in the public arena, in the public media.
1: So they got the money after you left?
0: Not that money. Some other money. They got the hush money. They got some hush money after I left.
1: And the hush money was to hush what? Any further complaints about what was owed Tennessee State historically?
0: To stop that was a groundswell.
1: Right.
0: Students, alumni. And so once they did a little something and had the fear factor in so many others, it just quieted down. It's the outside, it's an external fight going on now. It's not an internal fight. And I think that's probably the right way to do it. We don't really want to have a college president fighting the legislature because that person could easily become a statistic. That person could easily be asked to leave. So it's easier for the alumni to take that battle, the students, the alums, and march forward with it. That's what I recommend to alumni associations, because what you don't want to do is have the tragedy of having to have the leadership to be replaced.
1: So refresh me now to be clear. Dr. Glenda Glover with us, folks. How Dare You, her book. The legislature or the governor, who appoints the Board of Trustees to Tennessee State?
0: The governor does, with recommendations from individuals he trusts, or that there were some key individuals in the Black community, because that gave him names, and he used many of those names. If I would say almost all those names he appointed. Now, I will tell you this, Tennessee State had a great board. I mean, we had one of the most effective boards among HBCUs. We had a board that had, one of the managing directors of big firms. We had a bank president. We just had great people. We had some business owners. We just had persons who knew what they were doing. Now, I don't have any reflection on this board we have now, because actually I like the board members, because they all came from TSU and I know them. But what I'm saying was there was no need to replace the board, but it was part of their agenda. Only the board can fire a president. You know, they know I came from a civil rights home. You know, they know my dad was a civil rights leader in Memphis. And so, and there was no way I was going to give up without a fight. And I guess knowing that, they said, okay, here's what we'll do. We'll go around her and get the board first. So if the board won't terminate her, we'll find a way. We'll terminate the board. Mm. So they did.
1: And I really
0: was under that clause.
1: and so... Hence, that's what you mean when you say, I guess, hush money. Because if board members and the president speak out about this issue, you know, they're complaining to a legislature that can appoint and remove them, and that puts everyone in a compromising position.
0: Yes, and I think they're mistaken about the current board. I absolutely do. I think they have to get their feet wet. Once they get their feet wet and all the issues on the table, I think they're going to surprise this legislature. I actually do. Because it's quiet now, talking about the funding. It's quiet now and saying we need more money for this or that. It's almost hilarious to say that we got to do this to get money. We got to do that to get money. Well, you owe us the money that, you know, pay the money you owe TSU, pay the underfunding. There won't be this crisis. But people are running around, I mean, trying to do this and that instead of challenging the legislature. You know, we have never, as Black people, we've never got anywhere to fight. You know, you don't have to agree to everything that's put in front of you. We fight for things. And you make it known that this is where we're going to go with this. You can get on board or you can not go on board. You're going to get left behind. And so growing up in my home, my dad, we didn't know if he was coming home or not in the evening. Mm. But we know there was a fight going on in the city of Memphis with the sanitation workers, and he was one of them. You know, he was a manager in the sanitation department, a smaller supervisor. But I'm saying, we knew then that you have to fight for everything. So we're going to fight for the funding. So yeah, to quiet that battle, so I was quiet for a year writing a book. When I couldn't get the mainstream media like everybody, like the comptroller and the others did, they had access to the media. I didn't. So I said, okay, I put mine in the book and tell the story, because the truth has become a part of the public record. I couldn't let the record end with some of the things that were being said. So we put in a book. So how dare you? How dare you owe us money like this and blame TSU? How dare you owe us $500 million and won't pay us? You know, it's mind-boggling. What nerve, what audacity.
1: Audience, I want you to know, Henry Baskin, Dr. Linda Baskin Glover's father, was involved in the Memphis sanitation strike. Those famous signs, "I am a man." That was the struggle for which Dr. King gave his life. That was his last his last fight. So obviously inevitable that you would carry that same spirit into the presidency of Tennessee State. Also, some of the most significant and earliest strong black political figures in the state legislature. Her father, Henry Baskin, served as campaign manager for Harold Ford out of Memphis, Harold Ford Sr., as well as Tennessee's first Black congressman he was, and also state representative Lois DeBerry. I served Lois DeBerry and Harper Brewer and Harold Love Sr. in high school, early days of high school, as a page at the Tennessee State House, at Tennessee's House of Representatives. And so I saw all of those heroes, and her father had a great hand in that. And so, Dr. Glover, you mentioned there really needs to be an outside movement. Is that coming up? What are alums saying, and how aware are they about this crisis? And are more alums getting involved and getting ready for the push?
0: I believe so. I've gotten just numerous messages from alums wanting to know how can they help? What can we do to keep this going? They say things have quieted down now. How do we get it started back up? And so I honestly thought it was best to not to get in the way of the new leadership right now. I want to give them a moment to just get things going, the new leadership that's on campus. But in the background, we're still doing quite a few things. I put together a company called Fair Funding, an organization called Fair Funding. And I was inspired by Stacey Abrams when she started Fair Fight down in Georgia. And so we said, let's start our own organization. So we started Fair Funding. And so the webpage is fairfunding.org. So people have, you know, just go to it, just sign up, and you can just get involved with us. And we're helping other schools, because when the federal government came out and said it's almost $13 billion, that would end up being more than $13 billion owed to HBCUs. Tennessee State, North Carolina A&T, and FAMU were all owed $2 billion. So, you know, and I want to say one thing. When I tell you, Doc, that is not That is only the raw number. When you compound that number, when you compound the 544 million that the state itself said we owe, I compounded it, and it was $3 billion. When you compound it, because that was a raw number from 1958 forward, because there were years when TSU got no money at all. At the same time, University of Tennessee was getting 3, 2, 3, 4, 5 times their match. TSU got nothing at all. That was an eye opener when we started investigating internally at TSU. I'm not talking about what was done to the legislature. I'm talking about separately at Tennessee State.
1: Right.
0: So we got this. I took it to Representative Love. I said, we need you to help him. He was very agreeable and took it to the legislature. And that's how this all got started. It started from just one Saturday morning. We're looking through the records. And I said, what is this transfer? As an accountant, as a CPA, I said, what is this transfer I see every year going? They said, well, this is the money we have to give because the state won't give us a match. I said, what do you mean won't give us a match? It's just the way it is. I said, no, it's not the way it is. That can't be the way it is. If there's a requirement for a federal match, we have to seek their requirement. So we met with the then governor, and he said he wasn't aware of it. And so he made it a point that we're going to match it. So we got the match going in the future, but it was the past funding that we did not receive. And then when Harold Representative Love got involved in it, he's a prolific researcher. And so was some more funding. They went back and added year on top of year, and they came to $544 million. So we're saying, wow, this is just unbelievable.
1: Yeah. And so in light of what we discussed earlier, what other states, or at least one other state had done, the Maryland HBCUs, do you see the legal route or a lawsuit as an option for Tennessee State, Dr. Glover?
0: It's a possibility. While I was president, the student body president and some others came to me. Other students came to me. I was leaving campus in a hurry to get an award. And they said, we have to talk to you tonight. And I said, all right. So they said, we want to have a lawyer come and speak to us about how we can get the money that's owed to us. I said, well, you know, I'm a lawyer, so I can be with you. They said, no, we want a real lawyer.
1: Oh my God. What? Why they do that to you, Dr. Glover? Wait a minute.
0: They want a practicing lawyer. You know, I don't practice. That's what they did. So they want a practicing lawyer.
1: Oh Lord.
0: So they said, we want to invite attorney Benjamin Crump to come and talk to us.
1: Uh-huh. Right.
0: So I allow it to happen because my role is to support the students and let them have their options, whatever options they have. And so he came to campus. I think that was probably part of the frustration with the legislation when he came to campus. Because the students then they had a march at the Capitol. They were getting the people together. They were just so, they said, we want to litigate, we want to file a lawsuit. I said, well, first, negotiation is better than litigation in most cases. So let's try to negotiate. They said, well, we've already tried that. We want to file a lawsuit. You know? So that's where they were. So there is a possibility. These state students now are alums. And many of them, I can't say many, but some of them have contacted me already. They want to know, what can we do? How do we get this lawsuit together now? Because enough time has passed and we don't see any movement. So can you assist us? So it's things like that that's going on right now. So the students who are now alums want to get involved and want to make sure that the funding that is not swept under the rug like it's been done in the past.
1: Yeah, no, absolutely, and it should not be. And are we finding that more alums are becoming interested in this story and wanting to get involved?
0: Well, some are. Actually, the answer is yes, but I don't know to what extent, because I don't know, there's a lot that has to be done. And so I don't want to be the leader of the alums. I'm a former university president, but the alums, there are national alumni councils across the country, the national alumni associations. And that's where I think the fight needs to start. It needs to be with the alumni. Each university has an alumni president and national alumni president. And then there's this association of alumni presidents. And that's where it needs to start. That's where the battle needs to be. because they have the most forceful power in this process. Because I think to have the insiders administration do it, that's not the that's one move. Right. That's not the move we need to have right now.
1: Right. Famously, too, you were the president of your sorority. And let me say, folks, Dr. Glover wasn't just representing Tennessee State. Primarily she was, but you sought to raise money for all of our HBCUs, didn't you?
0: Yes. One of my initiatives as president of Alpha Kappa Alpha was to ensure that HBCUs had endowed funds. Because when I first broached the idea with my team, they said, well, let's have an awareness campaign. HBCUs, I said, awareness? We're already aware. People are already aware of HBCUs. We don't need awareness. We need money. So let's raise money and have a $100,000 endowment in every HBCU campus. Of course, people didn't see it. I saw the vision. I get up early in the morning and meditate. And then, you know, flesh and blood always reveal things to me. Sometimes it comes from a higher power. So, so we did. We said, let's do $1 million in one day. So $1 million in one day became the signature project. So every HBCU week, we took out a day, we raised $1 million. So the first year we did a little over $1 million. The second year, last year, we did $2 million. It's one thing to raise the money. It's another thing to give it all away. So we gave it all to HBCUs. Each four-year university got $100,000 in the endowment. Mm. And then the community college got some, not every community college, but some of the community colleges got funding also. So that's what we want to do, to make sure that this is how you make an impact. The word became, in my administration, became impact. We didn't care about the, we care about, the big idea was, how do we leave the universities better off than we found them? So we did that. And so every campus has an endowment of $100,000 at least.
1: And it's, just to be clear, because is it true most of our HBCUs didn't or don't have endowments, right?
0: They have endowments. They have small endowments.
1: Very small.
0: Yeah. So when I got to Tennessee State, for example, the endowment was in the low $40 million endowment. So when I left, it was 100 and maybe 12 or 13, 14 million. Because we want to make sure that, because endowment represents sustainability. We want to make sure that's how you get scholarships paid to students. That's how you survive. So we want to make sure that survival process was there. When people say Tennessee State almost closed up, we don't. You got $100 million in your endowment. You don't close up. That's not how you close the university. so we're making sure that schools can survive. That's sustainability. That's why endowments became so important. And there's a way you can raise endowments now. You know, in fact, the administration, the prior administration at the federal level with the Biden administration, they were doing things to assist. And they contributed funding to HBCUs to make sure that HBCUs were going to survive. That was very key to, I guess, since Kamala Harris was a Howard graduate, HBCU graduate. She was making sure of that. And I was very active in her campaign in this discussion on this.
1: You certainly were. Your sorority sister, and speaking of her as an HBCU graduate, she graduated from Howard. So this is the story I want to share with y'all. When I was at homecoming, well, first Tennessee State visited Howard in football. Mm-hmm. And they didn't bring the band, but everybody from Nashville and Memphis and came. So it was actually good for Howard they didn't bring the band, because most of the seats in Green Stadium on Howard's campus were taken up by Tennessee State folks. it was a 1-1. So when Howard came for homecoming last year, and I had my graduate degree from Howard, my mom ended up not going to Tennessee State and went to Howard. So did her brother. And I had a shirt made that applied across my family, Dr. Glover. It was in Latin written, "My family's alma maters." And one, it was a bison facing a tiger. He said, "Howard, Tennessee State." When I got to campus for homecoming, I was mobbed. Everybody said, "My family went to Tennessee State and Howard too." And I had to end up ordering, I just had one made for me. I could end up ordering at least 3 or 4 dozen shirts for people who wanted those shirts with Tennessee State and Howard on the shirt. That's just how much pride people have. And now this homecoming, Morgan State will be visiting. My daughter's a Morgan State graduate.
0: Okay.
1: So it happens again. But no, this is important, folks. And we know about Maryland, and you mentioned North Carolina A&T. This is across the board. We're still fighting the battles of Brown v. Board and whatnot, and what was denied us. And we won't even get into the period of time when, with the downtown campus and the legislature trying to desegregate Tennessee State. That's just a whole nother show, and that's a whole nother trauma we won't go into right now. I still know some folk who have PTSD from that. And shout out to our good friend, Gigi Dixon, as well, who's student government president at Tennessee State.
0: She was amazing. She was more than just that. She was a confidant. She would give money for TSU. She would just do so much. And during my administration,
1: She
0: did things nationally. When we had the conference in Charlotte, went to visit
1: she
0: her.
1: Sure
0: she
1: did.
0: She was making things happen.
1: So, Dr. Glover, please leave our audience with an assignment and let everyone know how they can get your book, How Dare You, an HBCU President's Fight for $500 Million Owed and the State's Actions to Avoid Payment. Leave us with an assignment and how we can get your book.
0: Well, the book is on Amazon. It's in Barnes & Noble. You know, we just go on Amazon.com, put it, Glenda Glover's book, and it comes up. You don't have a title of it. And it's doing well. I'm just so thankful and so blessed that there's so much interest in the book. I get calls, three and four calls a week to want to appear somebody somewhere to discuss the book. Because people, if you look at the reviews that's coming in, and some are saying, I didn't know anything about this, and I'm glad to hear this. So it's an eye-opener to a lot of people. And so what I say to people, we must get involved in the fight. I mean, it's a fight for fair funding. It's not a request, because requests, if you can, you ask, and it's not always given. So you ask again, you try to negotiate, and finally it becomes a battle. You have to fight for what you believe in. So I always learned in my house, when I was growing up, baby, if there's something you believe in, fight for it. So that's what I do. And I believe in HBCUs. That's my heart of hearts, HBCUs. And not just TSU, and not just state schools, state and private. I consult with a lot of private colleges. So we make sure that they understand where we are in time. We're dealing with some issues across the board in Washington and other places that are just unprecedented. It's going to take all of us. That's why Divine Nine, and that's so important that we all work together to get things done from a different perspective. So the assignment is if you want to go online to fairfunding.org and just sign up. That's how we go from there, because we're going to have to take a different level. The Black Caucus, I was the speaker at a couple, two or three things at the Black Caucus, Congressional Black Caucus last week. And it was, some people just amazed. I'm amazed that a lot of people don't know the story of what's happening at HBCUs, the funding. They assume that, they're going to be okay. Well, they won't be okay unless you help us be okay. We need assistance from people who know the plight. Whether you went to HBCU or not doesn't matter. Because you know a lot about HBCUs. Your parents, your family went to HBCUs. Your cousin went there. Your brother, somebody in your family. You went to homecoming there. You had fun there. You played Big Whiz there. So you had fun at HBCUs. you sent somebody there. And your family paid money for somebody to go to HBCU. So we have our connections there. Don't let the connection be in vain. So do things that we need to have done. And let's get on with it. Because we're not going to let this harvest pass.
1: And
0: another way to do it is to make sure we go out in November and vote. Had to throw that in.
1: We dropped the ball, frankly, in the Obama years. Many of us only voted for president. and decided down ballot state races didn't matter. Folks, these state legislatures do your redistricting. These state legislatures decide whether they're going to give IHBCUs the money they're supposed to have. So those races are as important. And then some of us need to go back home and decide to run for some of these seats and not just be on the sidelines. Y'all go to HBCUs and go to law school and get all successful, and I'm just going to go home and watch a football game. No, some of us are going to have to decide to go into the legislature, to be on these boards and commissions to protect, because we are in danger, and I'm sure you'd agree, Dr. Glover, we are all where we are because of our HBCUs, because we went, because our parents went, some of our grandparents went like mine. But we are in danger of being the first generation of African Americans whose children and grandchildren, we may not leave better off than we were.
0: Absolutely.
1: Because we're not fighting for age, and our kids want to go back to HBCUs, Dr. Glover. They're getting it. They want to go back and have that experience. And we've got to preserve that if we have a shot at leaving them better off. The majority of successful African-American professionals, PhDs, everything across, come out of HBCUs. Still today, not PWIs, but out of HBCUs, correct, Dr. Glover?
0: Yes, we built that Black Bill of Rights. You know, 50% of lawyers, Black lawyers came to HBCUs, 50% of Black teachers, 80% of Black judges, you know, 50% of Black doctors, 4% of Black engineers, you know. There is an impact. The HBCUs create 10% of all PhDs in this country, in the STEM fields. I mean, so the impact is there. And then the economic value of HBCUs. UNCF did a study that said HBCUs contributed $16.5 billion annually in total economic output. That's a great, I mean, $16.5 billion. That was then. That was about 5 or 6 years ago.
1: That's right.
0: That's where we're at. So you can't undervalue HBCUs.
1: No. Governor Nikki Haley's parents came to this country and taught at Voorhees. You know, HBCUs created opportunities for everyone. Dr. Glover, we thank you. 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And lastly, Dr. Glover, you know, it was a book that started the Civil War, Uncle Tom's Cabin. So this book may help us win the war for adequate funding, not only for Tennessee State. Everybody ought to be inspired to look, what's going on in North Carolina?
0: That's right.
1: And Mississippi and all these other states.
0: All right,
1: because where there's one that's not getting it, trust, there's also others who aren't getting it. Dr. Glenda Glover, we so thank you. God bless you. God bless you and your family.
0: Thank
1: your husband remains in our prayers as well, okay? Give him
0: thank
1: all
0: you
1: love.
0: Very much. Thank
1: all
0: you.
1: Right. Dr. Glenda Glover joining us here on Make It Plain, If All Hearts and Minds Are Clear. It has been with Dr. Glenda Glover, Made Plain.

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Yeah, that is the sweet voice of Ray Charles coming to you over WPFW, doing his cover of the Maceo Merriweather song, Worried Life Blues. Maceo recorded that in 1941, and Ray covered that in 1961. And starting off with some Ray, because his birthday would have been this week. He was born on the 23rd of September back in 1930 in Albany, Georgia, and passed away in June of 2004. One of the biggest figures in all of American music. And I'm Elliot Gross, the Monday host here on the Don't Forget the Blues Hour. Thanks for tuning in. I'm going to play another Ray Charles song. I'm going to play some Little Ed and the Blues Imperials, Dustin Arbuckle and the Damnations. I'm going to play some Lowercase Blues and then bring on their guitarist, Jake Banaszak, for an interview around 20 after. I've also got some Roy Buchanan. His birthday was also the 23rd. Gabe Stillman, Joe Bonamassa, Jake Soberlak, and possibly even some Doug Duffy and Bads. So keep it tuned right here. Have a nice mixture of blues as usual. And right now I'm going to go back to the Ray Charles. I'm going to do an original of his called I Wonder Who. It was recorded in 1961. And then I'm going to do some Little Ed and the Blues Imperials and Dustin Arbuckle and the Damnations.

Hey friends, this is Dustin Arbuckle with Dustin Arbuckle and the Damn Nations from Wichita, Kansas, and you're listening to my friend Elliot Gross and Don't Forget the Blues on WPFW in Washington, D.C.

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1: All right, that last song was Dustin Arbuckle and the Damnations, which in addition to Dustin on harmonica and vocals, also includes Brandon Santini on guitar, and who else? I think I had somebody else, a fairly big name. Brendan Hudspeth, I believe, is also on it. Anyway, he used to be part of the band Moreland and Arbuckle, and they broke up

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So I'm going to play a song of theirs, and then I'm going to bring on their guitarist, Jake Banaszak, for an interview. They are playing at the Greenbelt Blues Festival on Saturday with very big lineup. So anyway, here from their album, Take It For a Ride, is a song called Move On.

0: Again, that is Lowercase Blues out of Rehoboth, Delaware. And we've got their guitarist, Jake Banaszak, on the line here for an interview. How you doing, Jake? Hold on. Let's see if Jake's there now. You there, Jake?
1: Yeah, I'm here.
0: Okay, cool. Our control board's got two different sliders for this telephones, and the actual phone console said line number one, but apparently you're on line number two.
1: All right.
0: Part of technology. Anyway, welcome to the show.
1: Yeah, thanks for having me.
0: You're certainly welcome. So, I mean, I've seen your name mostly from when you guys play at the Cat's Eye Pub up in Baltimore, which is probably maybe every other month or so pretty regularly. You guys, again, are based out of the Rehoboth Beach area?
1: Yeah. We moved down to this area around 2004, and this kind of became our home base. So obviously, you know, summertime and with all the tourists and everything, we play quite a bit. But we do travel around as well, Cat's Eye being one of our main spots in Baltimore for sure.
0: Got it. So you and bass player BJ, who's also the singer BJ Muntz, you guys went to school together in like Newark or Wilmington?
1: Correct. Yeah, up in Hodgsonville Tech. It's like just south of Newark a little bit. We met freshman year. It must have been maybe 98, something like that.
0: Okay.
1: Yeah.
0: Got it. So you guys pretty much formed the band almost like right out of high school?
1: Yeah. I mean, we were playing music together. We were both playing guitars. And then after high school, BJ really got into playing bass. He started gigging with a band called the Tom Larson Band.
0: Yeah, I recognize that name.
1: He was, you know, he helped get us our start in a lot of ways. He used to get me up to sit in with him and stuff. And BJ started playing bass with him. And then we kind of started our own thing and started getting a few shows around. And then, yeah, once we moved to the beach, we became full-time, and that was in 2004, like I said.
0: Okay. Yeah, it's funny because I don't typically think of the beach as a major destination for blues, and certainly not year-round, although I know Ocean City's got a decent year-round population. Rehoboth, I guess, probably does too.
1: It's growing. It's definitely growing. Well, when we moved down here, there was a very well-known blues club called Sydney's Jazz and Blues Club right in Rehoboth.
0: Oh yeah. And I remember that.
1: Yeah. Place. Yeah, and that was it was amazing. I mean, she had some of the best acts touring through year round. So it drew a lot just through that. And then there's the Rehoboth Jazz Festival, and I mean, there's actually been quite a few blues acts come through this way, believe it or not.
0: Okay. And I imagine you guys get up to the Philadelphia area, maybe New York also, or
1: We don't go up that far all the time. We do get up in the PA quite a bit. We got some regular stuff in like Lancaster and Harrisburg. We go up that way, and wherever the work comes, man, you know, if we get booked, we'll drive there.
0: Sure.
1: Yeah.
0: And I know you just sent me your new CD, Take It For A Ride, all original material, which is kind of refreshing for me. How many CDs do you guys have out, or albums?
1: We've done quite a few over the years. I mean, it's been a little while. This one, we did two. This one's 2 years old now. But the one prior to that, we did a live album, live at Dogfish Head Brewery here in Rehoboth. And that was, there was like a solid, you know, 7 or 8 years between the two. There was kind of like a lull for us a little bit. We were still working, but, it took us a little while to get the new album out for a variety of reasons, but we're very proud of the latest one. Like I said, prior to that, there's been a few, but we're really focused on this one now. It's kind of represents who we are at this point in our career.
0: Got it. This might be more of an appropriate question offline than over the air, but I'll ask it anyway. So are you guys working with a publicist to like get distribution for that for the latest album, Take It For A Ride?
1: We are not, actually. We sent it out. We've worked with a few distributors. So it's gotten play all over the place and internationally as well. But we operate pretty independently these days, but always looking for new opportunities. So if someone out there is listening, feel free to send us a message.
0: Yeah. I mean, nowadays, obviously, with the internet and the different, you know, services, obviously some people hit it pretty big without, you know, working with a publicist or radio promotions person, but
1: correct. Yeah.
0: Anyway, well, cool. And So reading your promo stuff, you know, your website last night, you mentioned you guys have shared stages with some pretty big, I mean, really big names like Buddy Guy and Kenny Wayne Shepherd, Fabulous Thunderbirds and others. So how, I mean, were you guys like on the same festival like earlier in the day, or were you actually on stage at the same time with some of these guys?
1: Some of them, yeah. The Buddy Guy and Kenny Wayne, we opened for them. It was just us and them. A lot of these happened early in our career at the Bottle and Cork, which is in Dewey Beach here.
0: Oh, yeah, I know the Bottle and Cork.
1: Yeah. So when we were first getting our name out there, we started playing a lot around, and we were playing quite a bit in Dewey Beach. There's a lot of, like, you know, music festivals and things like that happening. So, yeah, I mean, once they started, you know, having some of these acts, it was like Kenny Wayne Shepherd, I believe, was the first one that we ever did. And just got the call, like, hey, can you guys come and open for Kenny Wayne? And we were like, absolutely. You know, so I remember him and his singer Noah were so nice to us. They hung out with us for a while. They took our CD on their bus and listened to it and everything, and got to open the show. And then it was that same year we got to open for Buddy Guy as well. And it was one of the best days of my life. I mean, just to get to meet him and get to open the show for him and everything was just unbelievable.
0: That's
1: it's just going on and on from there, man. Just on and on.
0: Just out of curiosity, what year was that? Do you remember approximately?
1: Oh, man. I want to say like maybe 05 or 06, okay. Something like that. Yeah. It was a little while ago.
0: Yeah, because there's no way those bands are playing a Bottle and Cork these days.
1: No. This was a little while ago.
0: Yeah. Wow. Pretty cool.
1: Yeah.
0: So I guess that's your career highlight, is opening up for Buddy Guy, I imagine.
1: I mean, you know, for me, just in my life, I mean, when I was young, when I was a teenager, I remember playing along to his records, like maybe the most. I mean, mm-hmm. I had a few Buddy Guy albums, and I've just always really loved him. And, you know, when I got the opportunity, you know, it floored me. You know, it was like, it was back before the internet and stuff too, you know what I mean? So I remember finding out about it because, like, I saw it on a poster. I knew there was talk of us opening for him, but then I saw it actually advertised before anybody actually told me that it was definite.
0: Really? That's wild.
1: Yeah. So I found out about it in such a way, and it was just sort of like a pinnacle moment for me to, you know, go from just playing along to his albums to mm-hmm. my dad took me to see him when I was a kid, teenager, you know, and then being in my early 20s and actually getting to meet the guy and, you know, share the stage, share the night with him, you know, I should say,
0: right.
1: Was just remarkable. Yeah.
0: Yeah. That's great.
1: So yeah, that one really, really just, I mean, I've gotten to do so many cool things since then, even just within the past year here. But that one just always hits really hard for me. Just because he's been such an influence on, I mean, pretty much every blues guitar player, I think, at this point. You know?
0: He's definitely influenced some really big names. Yeah, talking about other things, I think I saw your name on a festival lineup down in Florida. I get some blues publications, and, you know, so I see different festivals around the country and actually the world. And I think you guys played on one down in Florida recently, right?
1: Yeah, Spring in the Blues in Jacksonville. We've done that the past couple of years. I'm pretty sure that's probably the one you're talking about.
0: I think it is.
1: Yeah, it was great, man. What a great festival. Unfortunately, I think I heard rumor that it might have been the last year after many years of doing it.
0: I think they figured once you guys played, nobody could top that, and that was the end.
1: we'll go with that, sure. No, it was awesome, man. I mean, they had Taranto Cannon headlining, and Allie Venable was there, and mm-hmm. Dennis Jones, and it was great. It was a really great day, and you know, just again getting to, you know, the best part is we get to play and get our name out there, but then I get to, like, actually hear some of these acts that I don't normally get to hear because we're working all the time, mm-hmm. and then actually get to go out and talk with people a little bit, and, you know, shake hands, take a picture, that kind of stuff is always really great.
0: Yeah, absolutely. Yeah, it's always nice to rub elbows with the other names out there, and maybe even
1: absolutely.
0: You know,
1: absolutely.
0: Get some tips from them.
1: Get a guitar lesson every once in a while.
0: Yeah. So, yeah, talking about festivals, so you guys are coming to the Greenbelt Blues Festival, which is, I guess they have a kickoff on Friday night, and then it's all day Saturday. And
1: yep.
0: Have you guys played this fest before?
1: We have not. It's our first time. We have played the New Deal Cafe, which is right there and very affiliated with the festival, mm-hmm. and we had a ball there. I mean, cool little listening room. Everybody there is just so into the music. So I'm very excited to see what this festival is all about.
0: Great. Very cool. And I think you guys, I believe, come on around 4:45, something like that.
1: That's correct. Yeah.
0: Yeah. And I'm not sure. I think the festival might start at 11 with yoga.
1: Get
0: everybody to limber up a little bit. Get the blood flowing.
1: That sounds good.
0: Nice. Well, thanks for coming on. I don't know if you have any parting words for us.
1: Thanks again for having me. Thank you guys for supporting, local music, supporting the blues. And, you can check out our website, lowercaseblues.net. It's got, videos and all the links to our music and our schedule and everything like that.
0: Cool. All right.
1: Yeah, man.
0: Well, thanks again. Best wishes to you and the band, and have a great show on Saturday.
1: All right. Thank you, man.
0: All right.
1: Appreciate you.
0: You're welcome. All right. Bye-bye. Okay, and that was Jake Banaszak, the guitarist for the band Lowercase Blues, based out of Rehoboth. And again, they play the Baltimore area pretty regularly, and playing Saturday in Greenbelt. But now I'm going to go ahead and do the blues calendar for us, and then after that I'm going to play some Roy Buchanan and then Gabe Stillman. All right, let's see here. Today is the 20th Blue Monday Blues Anniversary Show and Farewell to Reverend Brian Hamilton. That's at Westminster Church, Southwest D.C. at 6. And Wolf's Blues Show and Sit and Jam with Linwood Taylor is at Hank Deedle's Tavern, Rockville, Maryland at 7. Thursday, 24th, the Right Eye Duo Plus One are at Hank Deedle's Tavern, Rockville, Maryland at 5:30. And the Phil Gates Band is at JV's Restaurant, Falls Church, Virginia, at 8. This Friday, the 25th, the DC Blues Society has their fourth Friday happy hour with Pepper featuring Jesse Terrell. That's at the Cecil Saxon American Legion Post 41 in Silver Spring, Maryland, at 6:30. And then the Greenbelt Blues Festival kickoff is with Guy Bucci and GXB at the New Deal Cafe, Greenbelt, Maryland, at 8. Saturday the 26th, the Gail Herod Band is at the Maryland Microbrewery Fest, Union Mills Homestead at Westminster, Maryland at 11. 23rd, Greenbelt Blues Festival kicks off at the Roosevelt Center in New Deal Cafe in Greenbelt, Maryland at 11 a.m. Steve Potter Blues Band is at the 3rd Annual Goose Bay Car Show and Benefit at Welcome, Maryland at 12:30. Mike Westcott and Wave Myler at Live at Lurie at Capitol Heights, Maryland at 4. And Linwood Taylor and Guy Bucci is still standing at Hank Deedle's Tavern, Rockville, Maryland at 9. Sunday the 27th, the 1252 Band is at Lamont's in Meathead, Maryland at 6. And Rusty Highway Band is at JV's Restaurant, Falls Church, Virginia at 8:30. Next Monday the 28th, Wolf's Blues Show and Sit and Jam with Matt Kelly is at Hank Deedle's Tavern, Rockville, Maryland at 7. 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Now get out and enjoy some live blues. I'm going to go ahead and play Roy Buchanan. Roy was spent many years in this area, originally born in Ozark, Arkansas, 1939, died in 1988 in Fairfax, considered one of the best yet overlooked of blues rock guitarists. And I'm going to play a song of his called After Hours. And again, after that, I'm going to play some Gabe Stillman.

Yeah, I got that. Is Gabe Stillman doing a song called Living Your Life from his album What Happens Next that came out back in March. And Roy Buchanan doing After Hours, which I believe was recorded sometime in the 1970s. I can look that up. But anyway, I hope you're enjoying the show. Again, I'm Elliot Gross, the Monday host here. If you've got any comments for this show or requests for songs for future shows, or if you want to be added to a distribution list, I send out an email every Sunday that has like a preview of my radio show, the blues calendar, blues musicians and birthdays, and other information. You can email me at radio@elliotgross.com, Elliot with two L's and two T's. All right, up next, I guess I've got time for maybe two songs, maybe squeeze three, but I don't think so. Going to play some Joe Bonamassa next. He released an album earlier this year called The Spirit of Roy, live from Cork, in honor of Roy Roy Gallagher. All of a sudden, temporarily blanking on his last name. He was an influential Irish guitarist and blues man. So I'm going to play a song, an instrumental called As a Crow Flies. And then I'm going to finish out with an artist, a 17-year-old guitarist singer out of Canada named Jake Soberlak. First up, we've got Joe Bonamassa doing As the Crow Flies. ¶¶

Again, that is none other than Joe Bonamassa doing As the Crow Flies. It's on a tribute album to Roy Gallagher. It was actually written by Tony Joe White, that particular song. And again, I'm Elliot Gross, your Monday host here, and then don't forget the Blues Hour. Keep it tuned right here. We've got the news coming up at about 5 of, and then Sachal Richardson hosting Equal Portions at 1 p.m. And again, for your blues, for your daily blues fix, tune into WPFW every day at noon. I'm going to go out with Jake Soberlak, 17-year-old guitarist singer out of Canada, doing an Otis Spann song called Temperature is Rising. Have yourself a great week and take care.

0: across the nation and around the world. For Pacifica Headlines, I'm Jesse Lent. Children in Khan Yunis, a city in the southern Gaza Strip, returned to school in a UNICEF tent over the weekend. Footage courtesy of Reuters. Facing shortages in school supplies and with many of their school buildings destroyed, 541,000 Gazan students began their new school year in tents on Saturday. For many of the students, it was the first classes they had attended in 3 years due to Israel's war on Gaza. At least four Palestinians, including a child and the son of Gaza's health chief, were killed in a wave of Israeli attacks across the strip over the weekend. Israeli forces have killed more than 73,900 people and wounded over 174,900 people since the start of its war against Palestinians in Gaza in response to an October 2023 Hamas attack, which killed an estimated 1,200 Israelis. The UN has labeled Israel's attacks on Gaza a genocide. Iran and the U.S. exchanged new threats on Sunday, with President Donald Trump warning Iran would fail economically or face its leadership being wiped out if it didn't make a deal, and the Iranian military saying it would retaliate harshly to any fresh attack, according to Reuters. A Fox News reporter claims President Trump told him in a phone call that Iran's leaders should make a deal, rot economically, or be wiped out. However, Trump reportedly added that he would be open to meeting Iranian President Masoud Pezeshkian at the United Nations General Assembly in New York City later this week, where both men are expected to be in attendance. A senior official with the Iran-backed Houthi rebels is warning countries against joining Saudi Arabia in Yemen's newly revived civil war, telling the AP on Sunday that his group has assured the Trump administration that it won't attack U.S. vessels in the Red Sea. Mohammed Al-Bukhaiti, a member of the Houthis' political bureau, said U.S. officials reached out to the military and political group, which calls itself Ansarullah, after their rapid seizure of territory on Yemen's western coast to the Bab el-Mandeb Strait earlier this month. "We confirm that we are not targeting the United States or any other nation in the strait, with the sole exception of the Saudi enemy. That remains the case," he told the AP. "The goal of our military operations is not to close the Bab el-Mandeb Strait, but rather to ensure freedom of navigation through it for everyone, including Yemen," Al-Bukhaiti added. President Trump said last weekend that his administration has, quote, "had discussions with the Houthis. The Houthis called us and they don't want to fight with us," he said. "They would much prefer not having us involved, and they're letting most ships go through." The news agency reports that Oman hosted a meeting between U.S. and Houthi representatives last weekend, citing a Houthi official and another individual familiar with the talks, who spoke on condition of anonymity because they were not authorized to brief the media. The far-right Alternative for Germany, or AfD party, took first place in state elections in the northeastern part of the country yesterday, voting projections showed, delivering the worst result for Chancellor Friedrich Merz's mainstream conservative party since 1949, according to Reuters. Merz spoke out about his plans to stay on as the country's leader following an election result he called, quote, "a disaster." Footage courtesy of the BBC.
1: "What we have to do now needs a strong spine, steadfastness and patience. I will offer that as the head of the CDU and as the chancellor."
0: Texas Democratic Congressman Greg Cesar spoke out yesterday against the ICE shooting of Wilbur Rafael Garces Perez, a 28-year-old Venezuelan DoorDash delivery driver in Austin, Texas. According to his lawyer, Kate Lincoln Goldfinch, Perez was shot in the torso and taken to the hospital. The attorney told CBS that Garces Perez called his wife, quote, "yelling in pain" from the facility. She told National Public Radio Garces Perez was currently in ICE custody.
2: "A few weeks ago, as we saw the ICE surge come to Austin, especially to North Central Austin, I and others said that ICE needed to leave before someone was shot, like in Minneapolis, or like in Corpus Christi, or like in Chicago. And that day is here. So I think the message remains that for Austin to be safe, ICE should end its surge here in our community."
0: Those are the latest Pacifica headlines. For the Pacifica Network, I'm Jesse Lent.
3: Equal portions. Afternoon, all, and welcome back to another episode of Equal Portions. I'm your host, Sasha Lamira, and today we're talking about the invasive blue catfish that's taking over the Chesapeake Bay. Then we have the doctor's orders, and of course,

0: That was Buffalo Nichols, contemporary blues artist from Houston, Texas, with Gold Tooth Devil Blues, followed by Moses.
1: Welcome back, folks. Really hope you enjoyed those tunes. So today we're speaking on Eritrean and Ethiopian New Years. So the Ethiopian Eritrean New Year actually fell on September 11th, and I was first informed of its passing by my friend Sarah. You know, I basically just was like, well, what did you do last weekend? And she was like, it was New Year's. So that was really great to hear about, and she was able to tell me some more of the traditions and foods of the day. And I began to dig a little further as well, just to kind of, you know, educate myself a little bit more on, you know, what all goes into Eritrean Ethiopian New Year's and why it falls on a different day than New Year's does here in the States. Also, the DMV, as we've kind of spoken on before, has such a huge Ethiopian and Eritrean population. So it's really cool just to hear and know a little bit more about what so many different individuals in our area are doing and how they're celebrating their traditions. So in Ethiopia, it's known as Inkun Tatash, or the Gift of Jewels. And in Eritrea, it is Kudush Yohannes, or the Geese New Year. They're both celebrated annually on Meskerem 1, which in the Western Gregorian calendar, as I mentioned before, is September 11th, except in leap years. So on leap years, it's celebrated on September 12th. But the holiday essentially marks the end of the rainy season and the start of a new harvest cycle. So as you're probably seeing now, you can tell that Eritrea and Ethiopia use a different calendar than we do. We use the Western Gregorian calendar, and they use the Geese Orthodox calendar. So a little bit of background on those calendars and kind of, you know, the differences there. So essentially, the reason why the calendars differ by 7 to 8 years is because they use a different calculation for the birth of Jesus Christ and a unique 13th month system. And there's a little bit more that kind of goes into the background of this, but for an overview, that's pretty much why they have those different times. So in Ethiopia, Eritrea, it's actually 2019 right now. So going back to a little bit more of the celebration aspects and the traditions, according to Ethiopian tradition, on September 11th, the Queen of Sheba returns to Ethiopia from her visit from King Solomon. And this return is celebrated by the giving of jewels and the blooming of the yellow flowers. If you see different images, videos from Ethiopian Eritrean New Year's, you'll see a lot of these beautiful yellow flowers and sunflowers. So some of the celebrations that occur, traditional music, dancing, a family feast, and the feast basically feature dorowat, teshebi, different stews, injera, of course, and then there's church services as well. My friend Sarah, her family went to a church service and was able to hear an Ethiopian gospel choir, so that was pretty cool. And then they came and they had a large feast as well. So, you know, just a lot of the different elements wrapped into one. And then I also found that this was interesting, some of the greetings that people exchange on that day. So they say Melkam Adis Emet in Ethiopia, and that's Amharic. And then in Eritrea, they say Rus Biel Kiddush Yohannes. So very cool, the different ways people basically well wish each other on the day. And another important note that I saw as well was that in September, the number of daylight and nighttime hours are roughly the same. So there is some spiritual significance that was basically born out of this in the eyes of, you know, early Ethiopian Orthodox churches, due to basically that even split. So now let's talk some of the dishes served on Ethiopian New Year's. So we mentioned Dorawat or Teshebi. It's called Teshebi in Eritrea and Dorawat in Ethiopia. And this is the go-to dish. So my friend Sarah described it as it has to be the center of the plate. It takes the most time to cook, and it's also a staple during these celebrations. It has a lot of substance. It's essentially a chicken, berber, and egg stew, and it's very, very hearty. But of course, there's other items served as well, such as tibbs, firfir, gomen, other stews as well, veggies that really balance out that strong flavor that comes from the dorawat. Yeah, but the dorawat is definitely the centerpiece and kind of the definitive dish of the Ethiopian New Year and the Eritrean New Year. I think we didn't speak on injera, but we've spoken on injera a lot in the past, which is the spongy kind of fermented flatbread that is what all of these different stews, vegetables, items are served on. So the injera basically serves as like a platter and utensil that you also use to scoop up the different items that are on the platter, that are on the injera. Also served is a dalit, which is a finely chopped mixture of tripe, liver, and beef. I've actually not had this before. I've had all the other dishes that we've spoken on, but I have not tried this. So definitely looking forward to maybe I'll be able to get some of that next New Year. And then for drinks, and just kind of traditional ceremonies, tej is drinking, which is a traditional honey wine, which is served as that like celebratory drink. And then coffee ceremonies are a very big thing, so that definitely comes into play as well. And I also heard that it was served with popcorn sometimes, so that's pretty cool. Different for me. I would never really think of like coffee and popcorn going together, but this is why these things are always so cool to be able to, see how different things meld together and how different cultures pull different elements into play. So I hope you all enjoyed hearing a little bit about Ethiopia and Eritrean New Year's. I was hoping I was able to give the explanation a little bit of justice, from the perspective of somebody from the outside looking in. But I'm also going to include a clip from individuals who are actually of Ethiopian Eritrean descent speaking about Ethiopian and Eritrean New Year's. And next up after that clip, we have a segment on shellfish, which I think is pretty interesting, especially since we've been talking so heavily about

0: in our tradition. So one of them is Tej. It is honey wine. It's made out of honey. We have tella, we have areke, and we have all types of other drinks. But this one is a holiday drink, and it is served in a glass like this. We call it birele, and the way you hold it is you hold it like this, with one hand like this, and then, my friend, you drink like this. You have two of these babies, and you're already feeling like, woo! You have four of these, and you're like, oh my God! You have six of this, you are on the ground. It's very sweet, it's delicious, it tastes like it's very sweet. So it's easy to, you know, take one, two, three, and four. So, that's it. Ethiopia has 13 manzes, and one of the manzes is called Pwagme. And Pwagme has five to 6 days, and the leap year becomes 6 days, and in the rest of the year, it's 5 days. So, oh, the smoke that you're seeing here is the fabulous, Frankenstein. Us Ethiopians, coffee and Frankenstein and food smells like home in the world. Tradition and religion get mixed together lots of times, right? So New Year is not really a religious celebration, but somehow there are also religious aspects of it. So in the normal one, we just celebrate, we eat together and everything. For the Orthodox one, we start preparing like weeks before. So, and we also celebrate the year in four formats, right? Zemene Johannes, Zemene Matthias, Zemene Marcos, and Zemene Lucas. That is in English, year of John, year of Matthew, year of Mark, and year of Luke. Did you know that?
1: No, I have no idea.
0: You see, the thing is, it's like, this is what I was telling you earlier. We live in the same country, but depending on what religion you are coming from, we celebrate in different ways. You know, like, we live in the same place, but we have different ways of, it's like, even being from different tribes, we have, like, different ways of celebrating different things. We have so many things in common, and then we have so many things that are different. That's what makes it so beautiful, because in each person's house, you get to experience something different. Right?
1: Yeah.
0: Yeah. So that's it. And yeah, it's amazing. And in Ethiopia, how many seasons do we have?
1: Yeah, summer and winter.
0: Yes. And the winter is more like a wet season rather than like cold, like in Europe or somewhere else. We have no snow on it, nothing like that. We just have a rainy season and the dry season. So we have two seasons. And now it is like we're coming into the dry season. So that's why we celebrate in September, because you're supposed to celebrate, something is supposed to begin, right? So the beginning of something is like where the flowers bloom, where the rainy season ends and the sun starts shining and the fields are blooming. So it's like that's when the year's supposed to start, not when it's the middle of winter in December, like in January, like when it's everything is cold and everything died. It's you're supposed to start the year when everything is starts.
1: Yeah.
0: Right? So for us it makes more sense. That's where all the field is green and the flowers bloom and it's just beautiful. It makes sense why we start in September. You know, we also have our own numbers and alphabet and everything. So, like, it all goes together, even the way we count our time.
1: Yeah, it's not the same.
0: It's not the same. Like, it starts from
1: one.
2: So, whenever you come to Ethiopia, so if you have appointment, if you say, like, one, they think one in the morning. Mm. So, unless you told them, like, 7 a.m. So, I think it's because we never colonize. We have our own things.
0: Yeah.
2: We have our own calendar.
0: Yeah.
2: And right now, the world is 2026, but in Ethiopia, we are 2019.
0: Yeah, we're entering 2019.
2: Entering, yeah. So,
0: yeah, so that's the thing. Like, even the day, it starts with one. So, like, when you start

0: start counting a number, you start from one. You don't start from 7 or 24, right? You start from one. So the beginning of something is one, right? Mm-hmm. So the beginning of the year starts from when the flowers bloom. The beginning of the days starts from one, not from seven. It starts from one, and then it goes up to 12. So when you arrive to 12, the night shift starts, and then you start again one, and then until you get to 12 again. So in Ethiopian time, when we count time, it's like we start from one, go to 12, and then we start again from one to 12. So when we say like Asra and Saat, which is like 11, it's 11, we say it's either evening or morning.
1: Morning.
0: So for us, it makes more sense, but for some people who come from outside who are used to the Gregorian calendar and the European or the foreign time machine situation, they get really confused and they're like, why? Like, how can they start, like, how can you start the day with seven?
1: As they say, like, how? I even say how, because, you know, say, before I travel, like, the number should start from one or from zero, not from seven.
0: Yeah.
1: So I even surprised when they say they start from seven. Like, we also surprised about it.
0: Yeah.
1: Yeah.
0: For us, it doesn't make any sense. But also for foreigners who's never been, who are, like, new to this, it's confusing for them. But if you think about it logically, it makes more sense.
1: So welcome to our world.
0: Welcome to Ethiopia. Welcome to our lovely counting situation.
2: John Coltrane is one of the most important figures of the 20th century and remains so today. He changed modern music by expanding jazz harmony and structure, while his art served as a powerful spiritual and cultural voice during the Black liberation struggles of the 1960s. Wednesday, September 23rd, from 5 a.m. to midnight, we pay homage to Train's life and legacy with A Love Supreme, John Coltrane at 100 on WPFW, Building a Better World, one broadcast at a time.

0: That was Buffalo Nichols with Cobalt Blues. Up next is a segment from PBS on shellfish in the changing industry. Enjoy.
1: If you wanted to diss someone in the 1700s, try calling them a lobster. Lobsters were often compared to insects, sometimes being referred to as the cockroach of the sea. The word lobster might even trace back to the Old English word loppa, meaning spider. Shellfish, such as lobster, crabs, and even oysters, were all once considered a poor man's food and were something only to be eaten out of desperation. So how did some of the most disrespected creatures in the ocean become the ultimate symbol of luxury today? It wasn't a straight climb, or claw, to the top. It's more of a loop, with shellfish going from luxury to survival food and back again. Long before lobster became a colonial insult or a food of desperation, it was considered a delicacy in ancient Rome. Oysters were similarly prized and associated with wealth and access. Writers like Pliny the Elder raved about oysters and other shellfish as luxury foods, saying, "It is hardly possible to say enough about them, for they have held first rank as a table delicacy for a long time." Romans would even import them from Britain and other parts of Europe. In ancient China, oysters were also valued both as a food and for their medicinal properties. By the 19th century, oysters were cheap, abundant, and sold on nearly every street corner in London. They became a substitute for expensive beef, stretched into stews, soups, and pies. Oyster pie was a working-class staple. Shellfish started to become ordinary, and with that started to lose its power. Abundance stripped shellfish of its status. When European colonizers arrived in North America, lobsters were reportedly so abundant that they lined the coast in large piles. Before colonization, indigenous communities across the Americas had already woven lobsters and oysters into their food systems, not only eating them, but also using them as fertilizer for crops and as bait for fishing hooks. For a long time, lobster and oysters existed in the same category, survival food. Not luxury, not indulgence, just protein. Shellfish wasn't fancy anymore. It was food you ate when you had few options. But food doesn't stay devalued forever, especially not when large systems step in to control access. During the Civil War, lobster canneries began popping up along the East Coast, turning lobster into an efficient, shelf-stable protein for soldiers. Canning made lobster portable and profitable, and paradoxically, that accessibility revealed its value. As overfishing followed, supply dropped, and scarcity is where luxury begins. Infrastructure did the rest. Around the same time, oysters were undergoing their own transformation. By the late 19th and early 20th centuries, New York City was the oyster capital of the world. Oysters were everywhere and served in stalls, taverns, and cellars across Manhattan. They were cheap, fast, and deeply tied to urban life. You could grab a plate of oysters the way you'd grab a sandwich today. In the early 20th century, oysters moved indoors into tiled halls and grand dining rooms. When New York City's Grand Central Terminal opened in 1913, its oyster bar became a ritual stop for commuters who downed some oysters and martinis before catching the train home. What had once been a street food became something curated, served cold, served fast, and served to people with somewhere to be. As oysters grew in popularity, over-harvesting reduced supply. At the same time, urban pollution contaminated the water and decimated oyster beds, driving up the cost of oysters. Lobster followed a similar arc. As railroads expanded and tourism rose in the late 19th and early 20th centuries, lobsters started appearing on trains traveling through New England and along the East Coast. Wealthy urban travelers, unaware of lobster's low-class stigma in coastal regions, judged it purely on taste. They loved it. Soon, lobster was being shipped inland from coastal Maine to dining rooms hundreds of miles away. Crabs, too, shifted from regional necessity along the Chesapeake to seasonal indulgence, especially as refrigeration and transport turned local seafood into national commodities. By the late 1800s, lobster had fully crossed over from being a working class staple to a luxury food associated with wealth and status. In New York City, a new kind of restaurant began appearing across Manhattan, the Lobster Palace. These dining rooms were ornate spaces designed for high society diners and the rich and famous. Here, lobster was no longer just food. It became synonymous with luxury and indulgence. These restaurants could charge premium prices precisely because their clientele had no relationship to lobster's past, no association with poverty or desperation. And once lobster became a marker of status, it raised a harder question. Who actually benefited from its success? As the shellfish industry expanded, its labor force became increasingly clear. Incarcerated folks, Black communities, child laborers, and migrant workers in coastal towns were the ones responsible for catching, shucking, packing, canning, and preparing shellfish. These communities were often underpaid, unprotected, and almost never shared in the profits. In the United States, Black watermen played a crucial role in shellfish harvesting along the Chesapeake Bay and other coastal regions. Their labor shaped the industry even as they were pushed out of ownership, erased from historical records, and excluded from its financial rewards. Many Black watermen were issued Seamen's Protection Certificates, which were documents that identified them as American citizens. In a country that denied citizenship to most Black people, these certificates made them some of the first Black Americans legally recognized by the state. They were often called Blackjacks. The certificates offered a rare form of mobility and protection, but only within the confines of labor. Citizenship was granted not as a right, but as a result of usefulness. African-American watermen like Frederick Jewett were foundational to how shellfish is still processed today. Jewett developed the system for grading crab meat into categories. His method is still used today and remains the industry standard. African-American communities built culture around shellfish and wore their relationship to the sea and shellfish as a badge of honor. They passed on techniques, recipes, and rituals to cook things like crab legs, southern fried or char-grilled oysters, and seafood gumbo. At the same time that Black and immigrant laborers sustained the shellfish industry, in New England, white entrepreneurs and restaurateurs built wealth and regional prestige around lobsters, crabs, and oysters. Waterfronts transformed into destinations. Working harbors became tourist economies. The shellfish industry created massive profits for corporations and owners who were far removed from the labor itself. Shellfish made places famous and put communities in the Hamptons, New Hampshire, Boston, Baltimore, and Maine on the map. But it didn't make the laborers wealthy. Shellfish didn't just rise in value. It rose on the backs of people who were never meant to benefit from it. What started as survival food became a status symbol, while the labor behind it faded from view. And maybe that's the real story on the plate. So, where does that leave us today? Shellfish is still a status symbol, but it's a bit of a fragile one. In 2026, lobster, oysters, and crab are expensive, not just because they're rare, but because everything around them costs more. Fuel, labor, transportation, tariffs, the price on the plate now reflects an entire system under pressure. On top of that, there's the immeasurable cost of climate change. Even brands built on the promise of accessible luxury are struggling to survive. Red Lobster, the chain that once made the lobster feel within reach, has spent the last few years closing locations, cutting menus, and clawing its way out of bankruptcy. Its leadership now admits the brand grew too large around a product that was never meant to be endless. And the conditions that made oysters scarce in the first place haven't gone away either. Many oyster populations remain vulnerable, threatened by warming waters and pollution. Which brings us back to the same question shellfish has always asked. Because in the end, shellfish didn't change. What changed was who had access and who didn't. And that story keeps on repeating itself. Today, some in the shellfish industry are trying to disrupt the cycle. Sustainable oyster farming has emerged as one of the most environmentally responsible forms of seafood production, supporting ocean health without limiting access to seafood in the face of climate change. So what everyday food do you think will be the luxury meal of tomorrow? Let us know in the comments.

0: Hello and welcome back to another episode of That's Just What the Doctor Ordered. This is Zion. Today we're talking about a powerful anti-inflammatory agent that has a boatload of additional benefits, such that it has received new attention as a star in the nutrition and health community and among researchers. That thing is hibiscus. Now there are two types of hibiscus currently being researched, but only one most consumed. That is Hibiscus sabdariffa. Hibiscus rosa sinensis, on the other hand, is typically not commercially sold, but is being studied and grown for its use in similar purposes. Starting with rosa sinensis, this highly adaptable plant thrives in tropical climates such as southern China, Africa, and parts of the Americas and South Asia. The plant itself is a shrub-like thing with pointed, vivid green leaves that produces a vibrant red flower with a long carpel. That's the stamen and such pistils protruding from the center. A prettier version of the light antenna seen on deep-sea anglerfish. Due to a large and diverse grouping of bioactive compounds, this plant contains, it executes a number of processes beneficial for our bodies, such as scavenging free radicals, and modulating anti-inflammatory and oxidative markers. This offers therapeutic benefits against quote-unquote cancer, diabetes, cardiovascular, neurological, gastrointestinal, and hepatorenal disorders. Quote, this was Raza Sultan Ahmad et al. 2025. It produces anti-diabetic effects by lowering glucose and cholesterol, as well as triglycerides and glucose absorption. Also seen were cardioprotective and antimicrobial effects, antifungal and such. Now for the more readily available and familiar Hibiscus sabdariffa, native to Africa and widely grown in tropical regions as well. This plant has been long recognized in traditional and folk medicines for its therapeutic and medicinal properties. The calyxes of the red rosewood, as it is also called, are known to provide anti-inflammatory, antioxidant and reproductive benefits, as well as lowering cholesterol. That's Lasker and Mazumder, 2020. It has also been proposed as a neuroprotective agent on account of recent in vitro studies on preventing Alzheimer's disease within mice. This is El Sheikh et al., 2020. When consumed, the leaves of sabdariffa provide many beneficial nutrients, such as phosphorus, iron, proteins, fat, carbs, riboflavin, etc. Additionally, high amounts of polyphenols, which are naturally occurring plant compounds that operate as powerful antioxidants. In regard to its anti-inflammatory ability, it is observed by researchers to be dynamic and multifunctional, striking a number of different places to achieve decreased levels of overall inflammation. On top of all this, it tastes quite good. So if you are looking for a new drink, a tasty thing to enjoy on your afternoons or evenings or mornings at any time, really, hibiscus tea is a strong recommendation and becomes stronger with each research study that is published by our doctors and scientists. So head on out to the store, grab yourself a bag if you can, and let the antioxidants work through your system. This is Zion. I'll be back next week with another note from the doctor.
1: Welcome back to another story of food. And today we're examining another sweet dish, peach cobbler. My first experience with peach cobbler came from my dad. It's his go-to dish for holidays and family gatherings. It was always the final thing made and was popped into the oven as guests just began to arrive.
0: That was after dinner, it would be perfectly warm and ready to consume.
1: And so while peach cobbler isn't one of my favorite desserts, it has always reminded me of home, and for that, it holds a soft spot for me, as I believe it does to many others who have their own family ties towards it. This is the story of food. Peach Cobbler Edition. Cobbler is a dessert consisting of a fruit filling poured into a large baking dish and then covered with some type of batter, biscuit, or dumpling before it's baked. After it comes out of that oven, you have that crispy top, but you have enough like space going through where you can see the fruit and the filling peeking up from underneath. So it's cobbled, like the name suggests. So it's a cuisine with roots in the United Kingdom and the United States. When English colonizers first came to America, they were unable to make some of the puddings, desserts, cakes that they were so used to being able to make back home due to the lack of suitable ingredients and cooking equipment. So one of these dishes is suet pudding, which is a traditional British dish that's made from suet, which is a hard raw fat that's either from mutton or beef, and that would be mixed with fruits, dried fruits, spices, and flowers to make this kind of like densed steamed cake. So yeah, very, very different. I actually have not had a suet before, but I do want to try it to just compare. But anyway, this involved a lot of those things that they didn't necessarily have. So open hearths were standard in the Americas, especially throughout the 19th century. So a little bit of a jump forward, but open hearths were the standard. So being able to cook something like a cobbler was a lot easier than making a pie because it had that, you know, open crumbly top that didn't need to be cooked all the way through. Fruit filling can be cooked a lot quicker than a solidified cake or even like something like biscuits or something. It's a lot easier when you just have the crumble in certain parts. And so the name cobbler is said to be attributed to the topping having the visual appearance of a cobbled stone pathway. I think it's such a cute name, cobbler. Like, you know, kind of just rolls off the tongue. While the verb cobble means to assemble from available parts, so which can be used to describe the scraps of whatever crust, whatever scone, biscuit, maybe even some leftover bread crust that could be combined with whatever filling or whatever fruit was readily available. So in the beginning, it really was like kind of this combination of, you know, what do we have? Maybe some leftover ingredients combined with that, you know, different cooking style that wasn't as popular prior. So peaches were a fruit that was very readily available in the South. I mean, the peach itself is not native to North America, but the fruit came from China and it spread along the Silk Road. It was then brought to the American East Coast by Spanish colonists in the mid-16th century. And the fruit thrived in the heat and mild winters of the American South. So, you know, it really took hold there. I mean, Georgia peach is the first thing that comes to my head when I think of a peach in the South in general. So peach cobbler itself originated in the American colonies in the 19th century, and it was developed by both the colonizers and the enslaved Africans who combined European baking techniques with local ingredients and African culinary traditions as well. So these enslaved cooks, they had all this access to these peaches. Like I said before, they were very abundant, and they had the basic cobbler recipe and the basic, you know, way, a stovetop way of cooking cobbler. And so they were able to transform that dessert from its this kind of like humble, basic dish of just like, you know, whatever we have, making it a meal that symbolized warmth, hospitality, community, resilience within the Black community. And it's been passed down from generation to generation, with each family having their own signature way of preparing the dish. So the first recipes for peach cobbler, or of what I guess could be considered a peach cobbler sort of dish, also called peach pot pie, appeared in an 1839 cookbook called The Kentucky Housewife by Letice Bryan, and then later in 1881 by Abby Fisher, a formerly enslaved woman. And she published the first one of the first known peach cobbler recipes in her cookbook, What Mrs. Fisher's Knows About Old Southern Cooking. And then peach cobbler was further, you know, immortalized and cemented in the general public and consciousness by writers like Zora Neale Hurston and Langston Hughes, who referenced peach cobbler in their works. So how is cobbler made? Peach cobbler made. To start, you're going to melt butter in a baking dish. Then you can set this aside, but just have it ready. Then you're going to start preparing your fruit mixture. Once you prepare that fruit mixture, then you're going to pour your batter or your biscuit dough over the fruit, and then you're going to bake until golden brown and bubbly. But to get into a little bit more of the details, for that fruit mixture, you want to take your peaches, if you're doing not like canned peaches, but if you're doing, you know, freshly plucked peaches, you'll want to shock the peaches in cold water first so that the skin will peel off easily. Then you're going to combine peaches with sugar, salt, cinnamon, honey, and the other sweets that suit your fancy over a large stovetop. Cook on medium heat until the ingredients are combined well and for the juice to begin to seep out of those peaches. But you don't want it to be overdone. Still very like moist. Like I said, just the juice is just starting to come out. Then you're going to turn that heat off, set aside, and you're going to start preparing your batter or dough. So there's kind of a lot of back and forth about whether it is more of a batter or dough. I think that that also kind of comes down to how your family does it. You know, some people have that wet batter that they pour on top, and some people have that dough that's like scooped out and then set. I've seen people use canned biscuits. Some people have used like similar to more of a cake type mix. It really just depends, which I think is what makes it so great, is that there's so much diversity within that peach mixture and like what ingredients you're adding to there and how long you stew that down for, and then also the diversity of the dough or the batter. So you're going to pour that batter directly over the fruit in the baking dish. Do not stir it into the fruit or scoop your biscuit dough on top either way, but like I said before, you don't want to stir it in. Then you're going to bake for 30 to 55 minutes on 350, and you want a golden brown top with the fruit filling bubbling out underneath. So you should just be able to kind of see it like, you know, peeking through, crumbling through. And it's commonly enjoyed with a heaping scoop of vanilla ice cream or maybe a big glass of milk. Within the DMV and DC, there are so many establishments that are serving up peach cobbler. It's kind of a mainstay, I feel like, on a lot of different dessert menus, especially depending on like the time of year, or at least some type of version of peach cobbler. So many, I think, DC restaurants kind of do spins on a lot of classic dishes. But it really is a recipe that has withstood the test of time. And there's even spots dedicated only to peach cobbler. Like there's a place called the Peach Cobbler Factory, you know, focusing only on the peach cobbler. Then there's the church. I remember, like, you know, if a dessert is being served at a church service or church in general, peach cobbler is something that's very common. And there's the gatherings where you're able to, you know, get a scoop of other families' peach cobblers and see what they're doing for their filling, see how they did their crust or their topping. I think all of that has just, you know, really made peach cobbler one of those dishes that has withstood the test of time and will for many years to come. So if we're rating whether this falls in one of the long forgotten recipes, I don't think that this one is a long forgotten one. But stay tuned for next week. I think we're going to have a few more in the weeks to come that they might fall more into that category.

0: That was Fim de Estrada by Cartola.
1: As always, I'm your host, Seisha Lamira, and we thank you for joining us on Equal Portions, WPFW 89.3, Building a Better World, one broadcast at a time. I want to give a special thanks to our producers, Zion X Richardson and Jasmine Lawrence, as well as our engineers, who without this show would not be possible. We hope you enjoy this episode and continue to stay up to date with us on our socials. Up next, we have headline news, followed by To Your Health with

0: For WPFW News in Washington, I'm Sue Goodwin. Here are some headlines. 3 national news organizations that were banned from the White House by President Trump on Friday have now filed a joint lawsuit against the Trump administration. CNN, MS Now, and Politico notified the administration today that they were filing the lawsuit to restore their access, saying the selective ban was a blatant violation of the First Amendment. The lawsuit seeks an immediate emergency order to restore the journalists' White House credentials after they were barred from the complex and had their entry badges deactivated on Saturday. The outlets argue that the administration is unconstitutionally engaging in viewpoint discrimination by punishing them simply because President Trump dislikes their content. The case has been assigned to U.S. District Judge Timothy J. Kelly, who oversaw then-CNN correspondent Jim Acosta's legal battle during Trump's first term to restore his press pass. Judge Kelly ordered the White House to temporarily restore Acosta's credentials. Acosta was let back in, and CNN dropped its litigation. In another extraordinary move today, the major TV networks that rotate covering the president, called the White House Pool, say they will not do so going forward. In more news, President Trump says the triumphal arch he plans to build across the river from D.C. will double as a military complex, housing drones, snipers, and ammunition. WPFW's Noah Portner has this report.
1: President Trump announced plans to convert the arch into a, quote, top-grade military complex, end quote. He said that it would store and rapidly deploy large numbers of drones, snipers, and hold large quantities of sniper ammunition. He said this all on social media. The arch is planned for a traffic circle between Memorial Bridge and Arlington. This would be near the Arlington National Cemetery. At 250 feet, it would stand twice as tall as the Lincoln Memorial, with granite cladding and 3 golden statues. The project would cost up to $100 million, including $15 million from the National Endowment for the Humanities. Excavation is set to begin this month, timed with the 250th anniversary of the Declaration of Independence. Virginia Congressman Don Beyer called the plan stupid, dangerous, and unworkable. He cited the site's closeness to Reagan National Airport as well. From WPFW News, I'm Noah Portner.
0: And in more news, an immigration agent shot and wounded a food delivery driver in Austin, Texas, setting off protests and demands for an independent investigation. Here again is WPFW's Noah Portner.
1: The man has been identified by his attorney as 28-year-old Wilbur Rafael Garces Perez, a Venezuelan national who was making a delivery Sunday afternoon in North Austin. He was shot once in the torso. His lawyer says that ICE agents boxed in his car and fired through the rear window, and that Garces Perez entered the country legally and held a valid work permit. The Department of Homeland Security says that he had a final order of removal and now is in federal custody pending deportation. Austin's mayor described himself as angry but not surprised. More than 100 people gathered at the scene, and state troopers fired pepper balls as some people threw rocks and bottles. The family says that it has not been allowed to see the injured man. From WPFW News, I'm Noah Portner.
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3: You know that health is wealth, and ital is vital. They're not just some rhyming words. It's something that's just got to be heard. Who is responsible for your health?

0: Brian. Good afternoon. Good afternoon, and welcome to another episode of To Your Health. To Your Health is a program designed not only to inform, but to also turn your life and health around. I am Dr. Theodore Watkins, the host, and I'm here with my able, trusty, dependable producer and assistant, Mr. Frank Smith. How are you doing today, Brother Frank?
1: Doing well, Doc. Thank you. I'm excited again.
0: Excited. You know, although I've never been a primary pet owner myself, except for a few fish, you know, I won't tell you what happened to those. But I have observed in my patients and friends that pet owners seem to have a special bond between themselves and their pets. Today, we want to explore whether there is more to this relationship than a unique social bond. Frank, who do we have that's going to help us explore this relationship?
1: We have the distinct pleasure of having Dr. Tanis Johnson. She earned her Bachelor's of Science degree from Tuskegee Institute in 1981, and she graduated from Tuskegee University College of Veterinary Medicine in 1985. For the past 25 years, she has served the Washington, D.C. and Maryland communities at APAW Veterinary Hospital in Lanham, Maryland, where she cares for cats, dogs, and pocket pets. Beyond her clinical practice, Dr. Johnson has collaborated with pet therapy organizations to certify dogs and cats for therapeutic visits to schools, assisted living communities, and nursing homes. She has a particular passion for caring for senior and super senior pets throughout their lives. Dr. Tanis?
2: It's a pleasure. It's a pleasure to be on. Talking about pets and the bond with humans is always a popular topic for me.
0: I'm excited. I was telling them earlier, we need a couple hours for this because it's such a vital, important topic. But when you say that there's a human animal bond, what do you actually mean by that?
2: What we're referring to is that it's a mutual beneficial relationship. So from the human standpoint, they receive the companionship, it's a connection. It has evolved into purpose and practical assistance that the pets can give. And then the pets will benefit from our care, having a source of protection, affection, and companionship also. So it's a mutual relationship.
0: My son, who I was saying before the show, lives in Bermuda. He brought his dog over Thanksgiving, and through some quirk, he had the dog immunized for rabies, and they wouldn't let him bring the dog back. And so he had to leave the dog here with my daughter for about 6 months. And I thought the boy was going to just break down crying.
2: Yeah. You know?
0: And then when he came to get the dog, even though my daughter has another dog, she didn't want his dog to leave. She had developed that relationship with him. So how does this human-animal relationship evolve?
2: You know, it goes back for as long as we have existed. So we won't spend much time on that. But however, you know, pets used to be, well, dogs used to be by the human side as far as hunting, guarding their herds, and sense of protection. Kind of started with that, and then it evolved back in the 60s, the animal human bond was starting to be recognized a little bit more. It was noted that with people or with children, pets would be a little bit more calm. And then with time, people became more aware of pets now serving as guide dogs, becoming now labeled as service dogs. And so different laws had to be put in place to protect that relationship. But that's kind of where things then started getting some momentum. And now it has taken off to the next level.
0: So when did you first recognize this powerful, you know, how powerfully animals could affect a human being?
2: And that's interesting that you would ask that. So as I graduated in 85, my first job in DC, client had come in and she had said she had just left her brother, who was a veteran over at the soldier home in DC. And that she had her own pet, and she really, when she would bring her brother over to her house, she really recognized how that was just an interesting bond. Well, interesting enough, we had a hound that was brought in by a hunter. The dog had accidentally gotten shot. The dog had to have, the little hound had to have his leg amputated, and the hunter didn't want him back because he was no longer of use for him. So now we had this little three-legged hound in our hospital. And then I remembered what she had said about veterans, soldiers' homes. So we did a whole lot of work and research and figured out who we needed to talk to. Could we potentially get a program over there? Mm-hmm. So we finally, through all of the challenges, we finally got an interview with the board, me and the dog, and we were going to present how this was going to work. So me and the dog, we called him Tripod. As we entered the lobby of the facility, there were veterans there in this lobby. And it was just really interesting when some of them caught eye of the dog. Oh, my goodness. I was just floored in how the gentleman started approaching the dog, asking, could they meet him? And there was one gentleman that said, oh, my goodness, he looks like me. You know, the two of us got a similar injury. We're both tripods. And he was just really engaged with the dog, and the dog was excited. And then over in the corner, there was a gentleman that was sitting in a wheelchair, and he was trying to act like he wasn't looking. But he turned around, and slowly but surely, he kind of adventured over there to us. And he stopped, he asked if he could meet the dog, and I said yes. And it was like love at first sight to watch this veteran and how his face lit up and his whole body, you know, the excitement that he was exuding. And the dog could feel it, and the dog was getting excited. Well, then there was a nurse over to the side, and I kind of let the man kind of be with the dog. I had an assistant with me, so he was with the dog and the veteran. And the nurse approached me and said, I don't know how you got in here, but it's great you're in here. Why are you here? I told her why. And we had a meeting with the board. She was like, I really hope that this program that you're trying to introduce works. Well, it didn't work at that time, but it just really increased my awareness of the potential of the bond.
0: You know, I think the first time I really saw how this emotional connection would be. As I said, I never had a dog of my own, but one of our church members took me in when I was I guess I was a junior. I was trying to work my way through Borden Academy, and I was working at this golf course. And at the time, we lived in the projects, and there's no golf course in the projects, you know. So I had to take a bus to the end of the line and then another bus and then hitchhike, you know. And so this lady came to me one day at church and said, "Theodore, you don't have to do that anymore. You come and stay with us during the week." And so they sort of like adopted me as their fourth child, you know. And they had this old bulldog, you know. I mean, he was old. And he would sort of bump up next to you, you know. I think he was sort of half blind. And one day he wandered into the street and got hit by a car and got killed. And I'm telling you, the oldest son, who probably was about 15 at the time, he cried. I mean, you thought he would have lost his mother or father.
2: Yeah.
0: And I just, you know, I felt so helpless, you know. You know, Huey, what can, you know, so this relationship, this, you know, how can pets support the relational well-being of a person?
2: Well, you kind of tapped on it a little bit. They, through their companionship, they offer, well, they lessen the loneliness, you know, especially those that live by themselves, especially seniors. Those to have a pet standing there at the front door after you've had a long day of work, you know, they welcome us home, unconditionally. They're just always excited. So it's really, really, a great thing to have a pet. And those that never have had a pet don't know what they're missing.
0: You know, for a time, my son had this German Shepherd. Now, my wife is sort of scared of dogs. That's why I said for a time he had it. But one, for about a week or so, everybody was gone but me.
2: Mm.
0: And so it was my duty to walk the dog and so forth. And we were walking down in the area, and you know how they cut the grass, you don't know that there's a hole because it looks level, and I fell in the hole and sort of twisted my ankle, and that dog came back and just sort of licked me and seemed like he's trying to pull me out the hole. I said, man, this is really, you know, and I wasn't, you know, I'm just a temporary
2: right.
0: overseer, because, you know, but I immediately saw this could be a long-term relationship.
2: Oh, course, absolutely.
0: At the time, absolutely. My wife couldn't see that. But, you know, it was amazing how that dog came back, because he was walking and ahead of me, and he came back and tried to lift me out that hole, you know. So why can pets, especially be meaningful to older age adults, you know?
2: Yeah. So that's a real special bond, especially, you know, an elderly losing a spouse, now they're left alone and so forth, or after having a medical condition. A real quick dynamic that will explain this. I had a client who said that she had just given her dad a dog. He was by himself now, and she needed him to get up and be more involved with his day to day and so forth and so on. So she told me she had gotten him a Jack Russell. And I said, I thought you loved your dad. I don't know why you're giving him a Jack Russell. That's a lot of energy. And so I would see her dad come into PetSmart with the dog, and he would stop by and visit us next door. And he was like, oh, this dog has a lot of energy. I got to get up every morning, then in the middle of the day, and then in the evening. I've got to set a time by this dog. He needs me to feed him on his schedule. He has these dynamics. So she knew what she was doing. She got her father back up, moving, had him on his schedule. He had to get himself up and dressed, back to, you know, just taking care of himself. So it inadvertently got him back into being involved and moving and doing.
0: And you know, I remember one patient in particular. Her last relative had passed, and then the dog died. And boy, she was so depressed, you know. So I was working trying to find her another dog. But I mean, it was just amazing how, you know, it was like when the dog died, it was almost like, you know, her son had died. You know, it was
2: right.
0: just emotional.

0: referred to as true service dogs. So the ones that learn how to retrieve objects for their owners, how to open doors. We talked about the guide dogs, the ones that can alert their owner in certain circumstances of medical emergencies. You've heard that now dogs can kind of help to serve to alert a parent when a child's blood glucose levels are starting to drop, or can kind of give them some insight if a child or another person is getting ready to have a seizure. So those are service dogs. And if if I can just move that on to then talking about the other degree of a trained dog. And those are the therapy dogs. So they get trained from a different dynamic where they're providing more support from an emotional standpoint. For example, those that have had PTSD, so they can alert the person before somebody just surprises them and alerts them. So they're not startled. These dogs get to then truly assist in nursing homes, assisted living facilities because of their level of training. And those would be referred to as the therapy dogs. And then you have the dogs that get to go to schools, and it's just their presence where the child gets to read to a dog. That autistic or special needs person gets to calm down and relax because of the presence of that dog. And these dogs get their training as certification, good citizen certification. So there's different levels of training. And then everybody that has had a dog, and this is what's interesting, anybody that's had a dog, a cat, guinea pig, gerbil, they all serve as emotional therapy pets. Mm. They all do. Because everybody likes talking about their pet.
1: You know, it's amazing. As you're talking, these dogs got to be pretty smart.
0: Yeah.
1: To be able to tell when a person's going to have a seizure or blood sugar is low. I mean, that's just phenomenal. You know,
0: yeah.
1: So, I, Frank, you want to introduce our next, Dr. Johnson's assistant here?
2: Yeah, Maisie Coleman is the owner of Ricky. I think it's that I pronounced that right, Ricky.
3: Let's just say that I'm a Reiki practitioner.
2: Okay.
3: And that well, as a result of the, it too came with me with an animal that I had a dog that was very sick. And I had a person who exchanged or bartered services with who was a Reiki practitioner. And she would come over and do Reiki on my animal. And then I reached out to the Reiki community to more or less work with this animal. And I was able, as a result of the Reiki and the reflexology, which is all energy work, we were able to keep that dog alive for a year. The dog was dying from kidney failure. And as a result, I told that dog, I'm going to give you a year of my life. And that was 2 years ago. And my birthday on 2 years ago, 9/21, that dog died 9/30. So with the holistic approach and the Reiki, which is a life force, it's as a matter of fact, the word Reiki, it's a universal life force. And it is something that flows through all things and living beings. As a matter of fact, one of the precepts that we have in Reiki is the fact that I treat all beings with love and kindness. So that life force that flows through from the universe is in all of us. And as

0: The event you're having?
1: I'm sorry?
0: What, the event?
1: The event is coming up. Yes, let me talk about the event. It's a Reiki Animal Blessing. It's for adults, pets, and animal companions. And as a matter of fact, this is the 12th annual Reiki Animal Blessing, and it's hosted by the United of Washington, D.C. It's going to take place on Saturday, October 3rd, from 9 a.m. to 12 p.m. noon on the outdoor terrace at 1225 R Street, Northwest Washington, D.C. And you'll be able to, if you go to the Unity of Washington, D.C. website, you will be able to find information confirming that, and you will be able to get more information about the event. So with that being said, I also wanted to, there's no admission fee for it. And as I said, the hours are from 9 to 12, and we are encouraging everybody to bring their pets. We have guidelines for that, as to ensure the safety of the other pets, that they be on leash or crated or in a carrier. And we're also asking that people bring a picture to honor the lives of the pets that they has passed on. And the attendees are encouraged to bring photos. So with that being said, I am grateful that Dr. Watkins, you allowed us to use your platform to more or less announce this event, because it's going to be a very special occasion. I'm very excited about it. And Reiki, it relaxes, renews, and restores a sense of well-being, and it's non-intrusive, it's safe, and it stimulates the body's natural healing ability at the deepest level. And I just wanted to add also that in addition to everything else, animals, just like humans, releases oxytocin, which is a touch hormone, and also it dopamine, which is one of the neurotransmitters that we have, the pleasure and reward. So I'm looking forward to, or we are looking forward, we've worked very hard to try to get everything together. And we wanted to just put this out to the public, and the invitation extends to all people. And like I said before, if you want to know more about this event, just go to the website, and you will find all the information that you need to hear about it.
0: What's the website again?
1: The website, you can go to the website. It is the Unity of Washington, D.C. And you can just Google and search for the event, and it will show up.
0: Thank you so much.
1: You're very welcome. Okay.
0: And thank you, Dr. Tanis Johnson, for your input. It's amazing.
2: Yes, thank Dr. you Johnson. All. We probably have to get you back on again and talk more about getting more into this relationship, because it is just a tremendous relationship that occurs between animals and humans.
3: And, absolutely.
2: I think we need to know more about it, because people need to get more involved in that, you know, with these animals. All right. Thanks again, ladies.
3: Thank you.
2: Our pleasure.
1: Thank you for having us, Dr. Watkins, and thank you.
3: Thank you.
1: Thank you, Tanis Johnson, for being here with us, and you will have a good rest of your day.
0: You as well.
3: Thank you.
0: We have, as our second guest, Dr. Ruby Lathan. She has, she's our
2: nutritionist.
0: Yeah.
4: Resident nutritionist.
2: She's our resident nutritionist. And we've had her on many, many times. And you know, Brother Frank, we're in the fall of the year. And people are always asking about what kinds of foods should we be eating. And of course, whenever I have a question, one of the first persons I call about food is Dr. Ruby. So Dr. Ruby, what can we say about this time of the year? What's different about the fall? They certain restaurants I'm hearing, they have special dishes that they serve only in the fall.
4: Right, right. Well, you know, it's always great to eat seasonally, and your body kind of tells you what you want. You know, we've with my meal delivery service, we focus on a lot of raw foods during the summer. And then as we go into the fall, we're looking at more cooked foods that still have nutrition and everything that you need. But when we kind of start getting into the cold weather, you start looking toward more heartier meals, warmer meals, and things like that. And so those are still going to be vegetable forward, of course, but we, you know, learn how to season those and taste. And so they taste well as well.
2: So, I mean, is there actual science behind that? That you know, you want those warm meals in the fall and winter, you know, I don't know. I'm going to put you on the spot, but, you know.
4: Part of that is more traditional. And then part of it is that, you know, if you're looking at nature, you tend to put on a little weight when you're hibernating a little bit, and you tend to shed that in the summer. I mean, you know, we're not talking like, you know, tens and 20, 30 pounds or anything, but you tend to add a little more for that. But I think, you know, just the cold weather kind of dictates that, as well as the seasonality of things. You know, you have your heartier greens that are more available, like your kale, your collards, things like that, that are going to cabbage, that are going to hold up in the winter, even growing in the fall, those kind of things. So you have more access than you would to, you know, certain other foods if you're eating more seasonally, in terms of what's actually available.
2: That's tremendous. So you use more cooked foods, more vegetables than fruit,
4: right? More warm foods, yeah. So recently, a month ago, we did an end of summer cooking class, and a men's cooking class, and we talked about, you know, foods that were good for men and men's health in general. And we had lots of fresh and raw things. And so I have like an upcoming class, and we're focusing on some things that are hearty, like calzones, but we're going to put a lot of good veggies in there, but they're nice and hot and warm. And even doing some vegan crab cakes, because using like heart of palm, which is a light veggie, but it's cooked. And so people kind of like those kind of things. And so I try to keep those type of things relevant and available, you know, during certain times of year.
2: So you used a term a moment ago that sort of went over my head. What was that? Did you say rhizomes?
4: Oh, calzones.
2: Calzones. I'm familiar with rhizomes, but yeah, calzones.
4: yeah. We're going to be teaching. So next Sunday, we're going to be teaching folks how to make their own calzone. So a calzone is kind of like a pizza with a top on it. So it's like almost like a hot pocket, so to speak. So.
2: Oh, sure.
4: Yeah. So nice and tomatoey and all that kind of goodness. People love a hot pocket, right? So it's kind of like that. But you know, you get to customize it to what you like and what you want. So
2: Frank, are you hip to calzones, man?
0: Yeah. I don't get them because I don't know what's in them.
2: but when Ruby makes it, you know you can eat it.
0: Yeah.
4: Right. Yeah, it's all good stuff. Yeah, it's all good stuff, starting with a tomato base, and you know, we'll have some good meat substitutes as well, and all the veggies and vegan cheese that we make. So all of that really to show how you can make healthy, hearty vegan food taste good. And that's the goal. And we're always teaching nutrition along the way. So yeah, that's.
2: You said you make your own vegan cheese. Did I hear that correctly?
4: Yes.
0: Yeah.
4: Wow. There's a lot of different ways to do it, from like cashews. Several of them are made from cashews. And then there's, you know, other types that are made from like potatoes and carrots. So there are several options. In addition, if you're not ready to make cheese, there's lots of vegan cheese on the market that you can use, vegan cheddar and things like that, that are basically coconut based. So,
2: well, it sounds like the ones you're making, that one of my concerns about even the vegan cheese is how much fat is in it. But mm-hmm. you're talking about things that don't have a lot of fat.
4: Right. You can definitely customize it. So if you're looking, if you're watching your fat, then you would use one that's like made from nutritional yeast and potatoes and carrots and things like that. If you can tolerate some fat, then the cashew based one with nutritional yeast and garlic and all the good seasonings works really well. And then if you're, you know, can tolerate a little more, like I said, the coconut based vegan cheeses are available. Yeah. And it's a good transition. If you're eating cow's cheese, for example, from cow's milk, switching just from to that to the vegan cheese is at least going to get rid of the cholesterol and lower the saturated fat a lot, pretty significantly. So it's still a good choice as a one-to-one replacement.
2: So what about taste? You know, you hung up on taste. Does it taste good?
4: Yes. Yes, so that is that's just as important as the healthiness of it, because it can be as healthy as you want it to be, but if it doesn't taste good, nobody's going to eat it, right? So yes, absolutely, it tastes good. We use things like seasonings like miso paste that give it a really good depth of flavor. And that's the whole point of why I do cooking classes, is to show people how to get the flavor into the food so that it tastes good and still remains healthy. So yes, that is the entire goal, to make healthy food taste good and we have a little fun while we're doing it.
2: I remember one Thanksgiving, my wife had a lady fix this cauliflower turkey.
4: Uh-oh.
2: All alone. My brother, this was 20 years ago. My brother-in-law still talks about it.
4: Oh, gosh. I can only imagine how delicious that was.
2: It was terrible. It was terrible.
4: But,
2: you know, fortunately, my wife makes a mean vegan macaroni and cheese. And so that sort of... You
4: that
2: know.
4: That took up for the missing turkey.
2: I've told
4: you.
2: He laughs about it even to this day.
4: My gosh. I could only imagine. You know,
2: it's so important to introduce good tasting foods. Otherwise, mm-hmm. you could turn people off for life. If he didn't have that balance, he probably would never, because, you know, a couple of years later, he said, "You know, Ted, I'm going to be either 2 or 3 days a week." He started mm-hmm. being a vegetarian, you know.
4: Right, right.
2: You know, because he had some good examples.
4: So, yeah, absolutely. That is precisely why I started doing cooking classes, because of that scenario right there. Because I've been there and I've had really bad vegan food, and I'm like, it doesn't have to be like this. It really doesn't. It doesn't. And it does turn people off. They're thinking, this is what I'm going to eat if I go vegan, then I'm not doing it. And I'm like, no, there's so much better. Right. I'm like, there's so much better. There's so much better than that. And so it's a skill to learn how to do it, but it's really not that difficult. And that's the goal, is you have to just be open to learning a little differently and to respect the veggies, you know, and season them as much as we do meat and all the other things when we're making something different. I mean, because we could have just heart of palm, right? But it's more interesting if I use heart of palm to make a crab cake, right? Now you have something familiar, and it's more satisfying than just eating like heart of palm, right? Although I love heart of palm, but when you can get creative with it and make it close to something that people are you used to already eating, then you have a win. Like, okay, I can do this. I don't have to give up all my favorites. I don't have to give up everything. I can have something that, you know, reminds me of something I used to eat and no longer will eat, because it's not as healthy as the plant-based version.
2: And it's interesting, because I've discovered that people actually want to be healthy.
4: Right, right. Absolutely.
2: There was a time I thought they didn't, you know, because of their behaviors. But you know, as I explored it more, prayed more about it, and so forth, I recognize that people want to be healthy, but they need good alternatives, you know, because unfortunately, our society is not concerned about how long you live, how well you live. It's
4: right.
2: How rich I can become, you know. Mm-hmm. So that's a thing.
4: Yeah. Yeah. And we just have to take it in our own hands, because we know that those medical institutions and things do profit from your long-term illness. So there's often not an impetus to heal, but rather manage illness. And people are starting to wake up to, I don't want to be on a medication forever to manage an illness when I could actually get rid of it. And when you switch to a healthier way of eating, where you're eating primarily plants, but in a way that tastes good, then you can reverse those chronic diseases that no longer have to be chronic, right? So part of the barriers that I've seen is people not knowing what to eat instead. And this is where I bridge that gap between, well, here's a recipe. Now here's a hands-on, literally, I'm going to walk you through making this and teach you about the seasonings and teach you about how to do this on your own. You know, and that's why I had, you know, the cookbook, but now it's like, let's get in the kitchen. Let's get comfortable with these seasonings. Let's get comfortable, you know, with the heat and make something good.
2: So, you know, is there a time issue? You know, I mean, people say that I don't have time.
4: Right.
2: Teach people how to do stuff in a timely manner?
4: Yes. So my whole ethos about cooking is healthy, tastes good, and quick. So it's we need to have those three components to make this work, because any of those fall apart, then people don't have time to spend all day in the kitchen. So yes. And that's why we're able to do, you know, three dishes in, you know, less than 2 hours teaching. That's teaching. But if you're doing it on your own, it's boom, boom, boom. So absolutely, time is a factor. And we address that.
2: I think we got a caller on, Dr. Ruby. Let's go to the phones. Yes, caller, you're on the line.
5: This is Rick calling from Germany.
2: I had a feeling it was you, Rick. How you doing, brother?
5: Dying slowly, brother.
2: Need to come to Ruby's class.
5: I just want to ask Dr. Ruby Lathan if she eats veggie burgers.
4: Okay. Yes, I do eat veggie burgers. There are a few brands that are pretty good that are, I think one is like an actually veggie burgers, where it actually uses veggies in the burger. There are a few that are decent black bean burgers here and there that I've eaten. Plantain burgers, mushroom burgers. Yeah, so there's a lot out there, and things I've made myself, but there are a few pretty decent ones on the market too.
2: But you don't eat them all the time.
4: No, that's not my everyday type of food. I eat pretty basic during the week. I'm eating, you know, well, today I had carrot fritters and string beans, as you know, as carrots with corn, and you just, you know, fry, shred the carrots. But that's what I had today. So real food, it's bases, you know, carrots and corn. So yeah, I keep it simple. And then we do like a dip. I did a sriracha dip, but it's just vegan yogurt, coconut yogurt with sriracha sauce. So this is the kind of thing that I do. And that's quick. You know, I already had prepped that on the weekend, which is usually one of the shortcuts, as you mentioned, to how to get the time factor under control. So, you know, making about 3 to 5 dishes if you have 2 hours on the weekend to get it done, and then you're pretty much done for the week. And you just eat those different combinations of those foods. It's very, very quick. And then the veggies, like your, when you're adding a salad or veggies or string beans, those cook within minutes. And like, you can blanch them in some hot water in about, you know, 1 minute and or 2 minutes, and your string beans are ready. And then you season it with your garlic and tamari, and boom, you're done. And then you can reheat in the air fryer, which is what I do. So I'm very sensitive to the time factor, because I don't have time every day to make big meals, but I like good food. So I spend that time on the weekend, get some things done, and then just add salads and fruit and oatmeal and things like that around it.
2: Outstanding, outstanding. So you mentioned several times this class. Tell me more about that.
4: Yeah, so folks have been asking for some hands-on cooking classes, and we're doing another one. We did a couple a month ago, and this is a follow-up that we're doing on Sunday at 2 p.m. at the Wharf. Go to my website, which is rubylathan.com, to register or sign up, get more information about that. And you come and just, and we handle the rest. We got refreshments, we've got good food, good people, and we get your hands dirty in the kitchen, making it yourself, and just, and then tasting it. And so everybody leaves full and happy.
2: This is gonna be hands-on.
4: Yes.
2: This is not a demo.
4: No, it's not a demo. Everybody's got an apron and a knife and spoon and all the things necessary to get in there, because that's the best way. Demos are great because it shows you how it can be done like that, but getting your hands in it helps you remember how to do it, and you get more familiar with it when you do it yourself. So I'm there, you know, every step of the way to guide this process.
2: Yeah, you in med school and probably others. They said you see one, you do one, and then you teach one.
4: Right.
2: You know,
4: right.
2: And that's the fastest way of learning. Seems like we have another caller on the line. Let's yes, caller. Question or comment? Caller.
4: Water.
6: Yes. Hi. Can you hear me? Okay.
4: Yes.
2: At first we heard a strange sound, but go ahead.
6: Okay. That was just me rolling up my window. Thanks for taking my call. Your whole show was so appropriate for me, like you spoke to me. On the dog side, I've got a senior dog, and I'm going to follow up and reach out to Dr. Johnson. And on the, this side, Dr. Ruby, I really am serious about transitioning to a vegan diet. So and say maybe it's not a good thing. So
2: you cut out for a moment there. You said you were interested in transitioning to a vegan diet. And,
6: yeah,
2: and then what did you say after that?
6: Me and my husband. So, Dr. Watkins, I'm tired of waiting for your wife's mac and cheese vegan recipe. So every night been really just going on the web and looking at different ones. So one of the things that I've found in a couple of people that are quote-unquote experts is, say, like, doing fried chicken using mushrooms, but they're frying. So I hope this isn't a stupid question, but can it be healthy and you're still frying the vegetable?
4: So I don't have recipes where we're doing any deep frying, because we don't want to use all of that oil. So you can make recipes without that. Now, if you're doing trying to mock a deep fried chicken, then some restaurants and things are going to use oil to do that. That's still healthier than the chicken to fry a mushroom. So, you know, that you're still saving yourself, but that's still not where you want to be permanently. I see those as like splurge items and things like that, cookouts, whatever, to have that and to show that it can taste just as good. But it's not where you want to stay. I tend to do more air frying where you're not doing the oil. So you can make things crunchy and crispy without it. Last time we did a crispy chili lime tofu was really good without the frying. We did it in the air fryer. So yeah, and that's the kind of thing we're going to be doing this Sunday at 2 p.m.
6: Speaking of tofu, I know at some point they were saying that tofu wasn't good. So has that changed or what?
4: They were wrong. It never changed. It's always been good.
2: Always.
4: So, yeah, there's just misinformation about estrogen and plant estrogen and phytoestrogen. Long story short, plant estrogen is protective against cancer. It does not feminize men or anybody else. It's actually very protective against breast cancers and other reproductive type cancers, as well as overall health. So the misinformation is a misunderstanding as well as propaganda against soy, but also a misunderstanding about phytoestrogens and animal estrogen.
6: Great. Thank you for answering my question.
4: Absolutely. Absolutely. And I'm happy to share recipes. I've got many online. You can go to my website, rubylathan.com. There's a cookbook there that's got really good, healthy recipes that taste good. And for those who are in the DC area, can go to my website, rubylathan.com. That's RubyLathon.com, and grab a seat for next Sunday at 2 p.m., the 27th.
2: All right. It's exciting because I find a lot of people, want to change, but their big thing is they need to know how to make it taste good.
4: Right.
2: And so we have to really take advantage of that. And you need to give me a flyer I can put up in my office because everybody won't want to come.
4: Okay, we'll do.
2: All right. Well, look here. It seems like we're about Frank. We got a couple minutes to go. No response.
4: I think he's muted.
2: Once again,
4: yes, sir. There we go.
0: Yes, sir.
2: So once again, Sister Ruby, give us the date, the time, and how people can sign up.
4: Absolutely. This Sunday at 2 p.m. At the Wharf, and you just register in advance at my website. Because space is limited, so it's rubylathon.com. That's RubyLathon.com. And you'll see a button there to register and get more information about the class.
2: All right. It's always good to have you on, Dr. Ruby. We
0: need
2: it. I know we're both busy, but we need to do it more often because you always add so much. Brother Frank, any parting words or questions?
0: Thank you, Dr. Lathan. It's always appreciative. And thank you, Dr. Watkins. And thank you, Dr. Tanis Johnson and Maisie Coleman, for your input. Thank you to our team, including engineers Kalia Chapman and Brian Bernard, and the whole WPFW staff. Tune in next Monday at 2 p.m. for another episode of To Your Health. 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Next up is African Deep Thought Edition with Brother Kaba. After that is To the East with Ambrose Lane Jr. Support for To Your Health comes in part from Dr. Theodore Watkins of the Watkins Institute. 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
2: John Coltrane is one of the most important figures of the 20th century and remains so today. 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

0: For WPFW News in Washington, I'm Sue Goodwin. Here are some headlines. 3 national news organizations that were banned from the White House by President Trump on Friday have now filed a joint lawsuit against the Trump administration. CNN, MS Now, and Politico notified the administration today that they were filing the lawsuit to restore their access, saying the selective ban was a blatant violation of the First Amendment. The lawsuit seeks an immediate emergency order to restore the journalists' White House credentials after they were barred from the complex and had their entry badges deactivated on Saturday. The outlets argue that the administration is unconstitutionally engaging in viewpoint discrimination by punishing them simply because President Trump dislikes their content. The case has been assigned to U.S. District Judge Timothy J. Kelly, who oversaw then-CNN correspondent Jim Acosta's legal battle during Trump's first term to restore his press pass. Judge Kelly ordered the White House to temporarily restore Acosta's credentials. Acosta was let back in, and CNN dropped its litigation. In another extraordinary move today, the major TV networks that rotate covering the president, called the White House Pool, say they will not do so going forward. In more news, President Trump says the triumphal arch he plans to build across the river from D.C. will double as a military complex, housing drones, snipers, and ammunition. WPFW's Noah Portner has this report.
1: President Trump announced plans to convert the arch into a, quote, top-grade military complex, end quote. He said that it would store and rapidly deploy large numbers of drones, snipers, and hold large quantities of sniper ammunition. He said this all on social media. The arch is planned for a traffic circle between Memorial Bridge and Arlington. This would be near the Arlington National Cemetery. At 250 feet, it would stand twice as tall as the Lincoln Memorial, with granite cladding and 3 golden statues. The project would cost up to $100 million, including $15 million from the National Endowment for the Humanities. Excavation is set to begin this month, timed with the 250th anniversary of the Declaration of Independence. Virginia Congressman Don Beyer called the plan stupid, dangerous, and unworkable. He cited the site's closeness to Reagan National Airport as well. From WPFW News, I'm Noah Portner.
0: And in more news, an immigration agent shot and wounded a food delivery driver in Austin, Texas, setting off protests and demands for an independent investigation. Here again is WPFW's Noah Portner.
1: The man has been identified by his attorney as 28-year-old Wilbur Rafael Garces Perez, a Venezuelan national who was making a delivery Sunday afternoon in North Austin. He was shot once in the torso. His lawyer says that ICE agents boxed in his car and fired through the rear window, and that Garces Perez entered the country legally and held a valid work permit. The Department of Homeland Security says that he had a final order of removal and now is in federal custody pending deportation. Austin's mayor described himself as angry but not surprised. More than 100 people gathered at the scene, and state troopers fired pepper balls as some people threw rocks and bottles. The family says that it has not been allowed to see the injured man. From WPFW News, I'm Noah Portner.

0: It's Jazz and Justice Radio, African Deep Thought. Greetings, Akwaba, welcome, Hotep, Alafia, Ekasan, good afternoon. My name is Brother Kaba, and I'm here with you every Monday from 3 to 5 right here on your Jazz and Justice station, WPFW. And, of course, this is the Jazz and Justice Strip, African Deep Thoughts. And thank you very much, Asante Sana, for joining us today and every Monday from 3 to 5 p.m. as we kick off the Jazz and Justice Strip. And today we have a number of guests who are going to be joining us today to talk about various things that are going on in the community. All this, well, coming up, a couple of them this weekend, and then another one the weekend after. And the first joining us is Brother Dr. Kelechi Egwin. He is with Appeal Inc. and various other organizations in the community, talking about its annual Founders Day, which is approaching this coming weekend. So, Brother Kelechi, are you with us?
1: I am with you. Greetings, good brother. How are you?
0: I am well, brother. How are you?
1: Yes, I'm good. Thank you so much for inviting us to come back and share with your audience.
0: Yes, indeed. So first of all, for those who may not be familiar, very quickly, talk about what Appeal is.
1: Okay, that's a good place to start. Appeal is an international Black empowerment organization that's based in D.C. We have the mission of organizing and utilizing the vast resources of our people locally, nationally, and globally in order to produce self-sufficient, prosperous communities. And we have several platforms to doing that. We are wholly clear that the solution to whatever challenges that we perceive and are affected by are inundated by as a community, the solutions lie on us, not on anybody else. It's not a lack of resources, but a lack of organization. So our goal as a whole is to organize ourselves and organize the resources that we have in order to apply them in a way to solve the problems that actually face our people locally, nationally, and globally. That's sort of the broad scope of what Appeal does. And there's several platforms we have for that. And a lot of people probably know us by one platform or the other. Obviously, we have our educational series, which we do on almost every Saturday on a variety of topics, everything from economics to history, politics, what have you. We also have our Black Side of the Co-op, where we focus on Black manufacturers because we have to make what we use and use what we make. If we're not supporting Black manufacturers and just buying Black and on order selling you something that somebody else made, and that money's still going out of the community, we have to be, from top to bottom, in control of the things that we need to sustain ourselves, including those basic things like soap, detergent, toothpaste, right? And Black people make all these things. Why would we not support them? Why would we not support people who actually make them? So that's just one of the platforms Appeal has, is the Black Side.

0: Founders Day every year, which is in honor of Baba Lasana K-Mac, as well as all the 65 founders of Apeel who came together on that May 19th day in 2013 to launch Apeel, which was at on Florida Avenue at Soul 57. For those who remember that wonderful spot we had in our community. So we honor that effort. We honor the continuing work because that's the thing. The work continues, right? Even when those of us here who are here now pass on, until we get to where we're going, the work continues. So we do this to remind us that the work still continues, and we've been able to grow and expand in those years. So we always use this as a marker of how we progress. But in addition to the Founders Day, which we've been doing for the last, this is actually the 10th year of us doing that. This year, for the very first time, we're organizing the Apeel Black Empowerment Conference. So the Founders Day is going to be the tail end of that, which is going to be on Sunday, while the conference starts on Friday. We have an all-day conference on Saturday. We getting back to that mission, we know that we need to empower the individuals in our community, because the individuals in our community make up the families in our community. And the families in our community make up the nuclear circles and that makes the community function, right? So you have to start with the individual. We must empower the individual with the knowledge and capacity they need to grow and develop themselves in all aspects that's necessary to do so. If we can't develop our individuals in our community, then the community as a whole cannot prosper. So we're really getting down to the nitty-gritty with it in terms of making sure that we have everything we need to do the work that's necessary, which is why it's called the Empowerment Conference. It's about empowering our people, and everybody who comes to the conference is going to really appreciate what that means. And we're not just targeting adults. We know that we need to begin to engage our children when they're young. Believe me, if you don't educate your child, somebody else will, and you may not like what they teach them. It's important that we engage our children in this work, in this knowledge track, right, as early as possible. So we're actually starting, to make sure that the youth are engaged for this inaugural empowerment conference. We have a youth track for teenagers between 11 and 18. And then we have a historical, cultural empowerment track where we'll be dealing with a variety of topics. We have some dynamic presenters with us, including our own Brother Anthony Browder, Mama Nkechi Taifa, Brother Afam, Mama McKinney. So it'll be a whole host of folks that will be speaking and sharing with that track. We have another track that's focused on economic empowerment. We need to organize the individuals and the families. You need to organize family tables. We'd be serious about this work. We can't just be talking about what's wrong. We have to be willing to light a match. But then you have to equip folks with what they need to light that match, to build the structure that allows them to be prosperous, right? So we're talking about building family tables. If you don't know what that is, come through, right? Talking about new money, old money. How do you really make the resources that you have at your disposal work best for you? How do we create generational wealth? How do we preserve generational wealth? How do we make sure that generational wealth that you generate during your lifetime is transferred to your youth? This is critical work. This is stuff that everybody, other communities make an effort to make sure is transmitted throughout their community, but we take it for granted oftentimes that it's done and it's not being done. And oftentimes, what grandpa spends his whole life building, by the time the grandchildren come around, it's gone. It's not magic. We're not educating and orienting our community properly. That's why we have to do this work. That's why it's critical. And that's part of what we'll be doing this Saturday at the Black Empowerment Conference.
1: And just really quickly, how can people find out more about the conference?
0: Absolutely. We have a one-stop shop, our website, appealinc.org. Appealinc.org. You can find out about the conference. Like I said, it's 3 days.

0: starting on Friday. We have a meet and greet at LPO's restaurant, which is in Northwest. Come through, share with us. We'll have some music, some light refreshments for folks. And then all day on Saturday, we're going to be at Thurgood Marshall Center, and you can register for the conference at appealinc.org. Of course, on Sunday, we have the Founders Day celebration dinner, wonderful dinner, music, entertainment. We want to also enjoy ourselves while we do this work. It's critical that we celebrate with each other. If we don't have anything to celebrate with each other, if all we have is work and misery, then why we want to be together? You have to include that joy and happiness, because it is really a long tradition that we are part of, and we should celebrate that tradition and celebrate all those who not only came before us, but who will follow behind us in this work. So it's critical that we do that, and we will definitely do that. Brother Kyle Bai is going to be emceeing for us and performing on Sunday, so come through for that. You can find all the information about the whole weekend, from the conference to Founders Day, appealinc.org.
1: appealinc.org, so people can find out more right there. It's Jazz and Justice Radio, African Deep Thought. Brother Dr. Kelechi Egwuemeh joining us today from Appeal Inc. And of course, many of us remember its founder, Brother Lasana Mack, right here in Washington, D.C., also was the founder of Black Notes, a musical ensemble. He called it Swarm Music, Spoken Word, and something else. I forgot the acronym, but it was a mixture, amalgamation of spoken word, of jazz, of hip hop, of all the really the musical forms of the African diaspora. And he brought it all together. And many of the ideas and ideals that are laid out in Appeal were in the music. So to your point that you just made, Dr. Kelechi, it's edutainment. We want to feel good. We want to have some good vibes, but also the good vibes also come with some positive messages and energy that is of good quality as well. Because sometimes you might get one without the other, but in that case of Black Notes, you got both all together. And so
0: absolutely,
1: bringing it all together, and of course the folks are gonna. You have all the information that you need about it. Now, there was what is the end goal? You would say, from your perspective, what is, if you could wave a magic wand and have Appeal do what it's supposed to do, what would be the end goal for Appeal in the vision of you?
0: Right. Yeah. So the end goal is having it be a default that our communities are self-sufficient and are prosperous. The end goal is that our children know that they have a community that can actually support them as they become adults. Oftentimes our children have to come leave our community to find sustenance, and then we expect them to come back to us and be accountable. That's not sustainable. So our end goal is our self-sufficient Black communities, locally, nationally, and globally. Nothing short of that is satisfactory, and that's what we're working towards.
1: Locally, nationally, and globally. So
0: yeah, bro.
1: Not just the communities, but the countries and the continents.
0: Yes, absolutely. Yeah. We can't divide ourselves from Africa. Anybody trying to do that is on a fool's errand.
1: Yeah, and of course we see other people at the same time. They are creating coalitions with their countries of interest. So it would be less than wise to segregate ourselves based on where we live in, because this is a global economy, a global reality that we're living in, and global systems that are maintaining the system that we find ourselves in right now worldwide. So it only makes sense to be global in our thinking and in our scope. It is Jazz and Justice Radio right here on WPFW, your Jazz and Justice station. We're here with Brother Dr. Kelechi Egwuemeh from Appeal. Appeal is an acronym. Is that correct?
0: Absolutely, yes. The Association of People for Pan-Africanist Economic Advancement Through Leverage. Now, if you know Baba Lasana, you can hear him in that name, right?
1: Mm-hmm.
0: And there's a lot to it. So each of those words has a very important meaning. And the L part, the leverage part, if you understand the leverage both in the math in the math mathematical and the linguistic function of leverage, you understand what appeal is about, because the idea is that we have leverage. See, if you don't have leverage, you can't apply it. We have leverage, and when we and but we have that leverage without recognizing that we have it, and therefore failing to use it. In other words, what we need to achieve everything that we speak of is within us already. We already have it in our grasp. That's the leverage that we have. So it's about applying that leverage in order to create the communities that our people deserve to have, the self-sustaining communities that we deserve to have. The work has to be done by us. If we think anybody out there who's outside of our community is working for the benefit of our community to their detriment, if you think that they're trying to step down so we can step up, then we're delusional. And I hope we're not delusional. So we must use the leverage that we have, the positions that we have, the resources that we already have within our community, and apply them and target them strategically towards liberation for our people, and in all the forms and all the areas of people activity, in every aspect of our lives. Nothing short of that is enough.
1: Yes, indeed. And once again, how can people get in contact? The social media, the websites, etc.
0: Absolutely. So appealinc.org, to find out all about our workshops. And of course, we are a membership organization. We have archives, from, Renoka Rashidi, name it. We have archives of so much information that's critical. It's really critical that we get this information to our people. So the website is not just a place where you go to register for our workshops and register for the conference and register for for Founders Day and all the activities we have, but it's also a place where you can access a lot of these archives. And of course, social media, on all social media platforms, it's the same, at Appeal Inc. So that's at APPEALINC, whether it's, name it, Facebook, Instagram, whatever. It's the same tag for appeal, so you can always find us. We're fairly active on social media, but to really know what we're doing, we invite you to come to our site and register, just add your contact information so you can get information, because we're probably one of the most active folks. Probably get a You're tired of all the activities that we're doing, because we're ambitious, as you can tell. But we hope that we are of like mind, and are serious about this work, because we have to be serious. Trust me, the enemy is serious. They are serious as a heart attack.
1: Yeah,
0: So we
1: indeed.
0: have to be serious.
1: There it is, brother. Thank you so much, Kelechi. Appreciate all the work that you do.
0: Appreciate you, brother. Thank you for having us.
1: Yes, indeed. It is Jazz and Justice Radio, African Deep Thoughts, and of course the healing circle, the sacred healing circle, is upon us as well. That's coming up in a few weeks, and we'll talk about it in a few moments right here on Jazz and Justice. African Deep Thought, Nana Kofi Afori, going to be joining us next right here on WPFW. This is your station. Thank you so much for your support.

0: Jazz and Justice, African Deep Thought. It is Brother Kaba. That is, of course, Black Notes from their 2005 album Insights. That is Ngoma right here on your Jazz and Justice station. And, of course, No More Ngoma is the name of the song. And, of course, the voice you heard in the foreground is one, was the one and only Brother Lasana Mack, who was the founder of both Black Notes and the spearhead behind Appeal. It is WPFW kicking off the Jazz and Justice Strip right here every Monday from 3 to 5. We appreciate you for being with us here today, and also in appreciation of our next guest who is joining us on behalf of the Sacred Healing Circle, which is coming up. And we appreciate him for being here with us today. It is, of course, brought to us by way of the African Traditional Spiritual Coalition, the 2026 Sacred Healing Circle and Conference. And we have with us on the line Nana Kofi Ofori. Thank you so much for joining us. Greetings, Baba.
1: Greetings to you, and thank you for having me on.
0: Thank you so much. And Nana Kofi is a practitioner of African traditional spiritual systems. He is Abosunfo, meaning owner of the shrine in Akan tradition and culture, also initiated as a high priest in the Vodun tradition of Benin. Nana Kofi specializes in spiritual baths and making of talismans, objects specifically used for healing the body, spirit, and mind. He's worked with nonprofits as well, and he serves as treasurer of the African Traditional Spiritual Coalition. And he is joining us today to talk about the Sacred Healing Circle and Conference. So let's talk about the conference. And again, giving people the background, because we won't presume that people understand, you know, how it came to be. Many of us do, but there may be some people who don't.
1: All right. Thank you. That's a good place to start. The coalition came into existence over 20 years ago, back in 1999. It was founded by Mother Taylor. Her traditional name is Chief Iya Nifa Ifa Nurumala Ifanyale. She grew up in Trinidad, and her family traditionally in Trinidad worshiped the Orisha, which is part of the Yoruba tradition from Ghana, from Nigeria. Back in 1999, she had a vision, and in the vision, she saw a very dark cloud approaching us that live in the East Coast of the United States. And she felt very strongly the way to combat this oncoming danger was for all of the traditional or practitioners of African traditional religion come together and pray together for the protection of the community, to cover the community with blessings so that we can continue to prosper. So I'm going to read an excerpt from her vision. She was sort of like entranced as this information was coming to her. It said, "The sun shines on everybody. There's one sun. The moon shines on everybody. The rain shower drops hold on everybody. We are all God's children, no discrimination. That is how I got the vision, that all men, regardless of nationality or tribe or religion or whatever it is, it needs to come together in prayer for this millennium and forever. That means there is one God, and we have to join together as one God, one purpose, regardless of Jews, Gentiles, whatever it is. We are serving one God, regardless of denomination. There's only one God we have to serve. No one knows. No one knows what road he has to take until he takes the veil away and breathes his holy word. No one knows." And so that was the message she got while in trance. So beginning in 1999, all of the spiritual houses in Washington, D.C. that practice traditional African religion came together in prayer. And as typical in West African religion, we had drumming, we had dancing, we had song, because that's how we summon spirit for their protection and for their blessings. And that has been going on pretty much over the past 20 or more years. And this year, that gathering will be held at the North Brentwood Community Center in North Brentwood, Maryland, on October 4th. That's a Sunday, beginning at 10 a.m., going through in the evening of 5 o'clock.
0: Yes, that is the voice of Nana Kofi Afori joining us today to talk about the Healing Circle, the Sacred Healing Circle and Conference, which is coming up in Sunday after next, October the 4th. Is there a website?
1: Yes, our website is atscoalition.org. Or if you just Google African Traditional Spiritual Coalition, that website will come up.
0: There you have it. All right. So let's talk about how you came to African, traditional African spirituality. You have quite the resume, and you not only are part of the Akan system, but also the Vodun system. So talk about, first of all, how you came to it, which one came first, and why, and how does it interact with the other?
1: Well, I'll try and summarize that in very brief terms because that was it's a very
0: I'm
1: long
0: sure.
1: journey. I think I was in grad school and I was searching, and I felt that there was more than European education and what my life path was one at the time.
0: Where you
1: And
0: where were you born and raised?
1: I was born in Washington, D.C.
0: Okay.
1: But I was given the name Kofi Ofori by my teacher in Ghana and in the Ashanti region. But I was searching, and in terms of more meaning in life, I was around maybe about 40 years old, and I was just trying to just searching like what you know. Well, actually, in grad school, I was in my 20s. And I guess you say that's when my spiritual journey began, but it was very Eurocentric, very Eurocentric, because I was in Boston, right?
0: Meaning what? What do you mean by that?
1: Eurocentric in that I was studying metaphysics, teachings pretty much out of Madame Blavatsky and so forth and so
0: Okay.
1: on, and out of the East. But there was like a dearth of information about African spirituality. So when I left Boston in about, I guess I was 76, I was determined to find something else. So I came, down to Washington, D.C., and I was exposed to people who were practicing the Yoruba tradition, the traditions of ancient Kemet. And I happened to run into one Akan priestess, which is the tradition out of Ghana. And she sat me down. We had a long reading. And she talked about how some of my past lives are is impacting my life this lifetime and the work that I had to do this lifetime. So one thing led to another, and I initiated as a in terms of just learning how to be an herbalist. And I took my first trip to Ghana in 1991. And since then, I've been there probably 15 times, and I'm married to a sister that's from Ghana as well. We have three beautiful children. So I went there with the intention to study traditional herbalism, but African traditional herbology is entirely different from the Western approach. You have to be able to communicate with the spirits of the forest. So I was initiated into that, and you're also given a shrine to work with the spirits of the forest because they're actually going to teach you how to heal people. So and you learn how to harness the spiritual energy in the herbs, and basically the medicine teaches you, and the spirits, particularly the dwarf spirits that live in the forest, teach you how to work with the spirit, and they teach you about yourself as well. And there's a lot of discipline involved with this because you have to grow morally and ethically to work with this knowledge. And as time went on, I became Ab Abasumfo, which, as you said, means owner of the shrine. And very recently, the past 2 years, I was fortunate enough to run into high priestess of the Vodun tradition of the Benin. And she gave me a reading that explained my ancestry that tracks back into the Vodun tradition. And so that's how I came to be initiated into the Vodun tradition.
0: Okay. And how does that interplay with the Khan tradition?
1: Well,
0: Because
1: the
0: and I
1: thing that
0: asked
1: is
0: that and
1: with
0: I asked that
1: Africa,
0: question I
1: and the
0: asked that
1: reason that,
0: I asked that question
1: go ahead.
0: because you mentioned that when you first started, you started in the Western kind of spiritual trajectory. And in the
1: Right.
0: Western in the Western parlance in terms of religion, typically if you have one religion, it's going to be against another. That's the way. There is no other
1: Right.
0: one. So why? So how
1: Well,
0: you couldn't necessarily in the Western world be both a Christian, even within the Christian church, you might not be a Baptist and say a Methodist or something like that.
1: Baba Kaba, you're absolutely correct in the observation. And there was a time when I used to believe that. Okay. And the first time I encountered an African path that was different from the Akan path, I said, well, what are these people doing in our ceremony? I mean, this is an Akan ceremony. What are these, Yoruba people doing here? How can they, possibly be part of our ceremony? And even the same thing applies to Islam. Okay, first time I was explaining how in Africa, people who follow Islam, work with traditional spiritualists. How can that possibly be? And it took a while, but I finally began to understand that on this, those are human concepts about religion. Okay. I mean, human beings invented religion, but if you practice spirituality, then you're working with the spirits. In the spiritual realm, all the spirits get along fine. All the great teachers worldwide, if they sat down together, they get along just fine. These divisions are created by human beings. Okay. There's only one God in the entire reality. Okay. And there are many paths that go up that mountain. It might be on this side of the mountain or that side, but it's one mountain and they all lead to the top, So, one path may choose a different method to get there, but it's aiming towards the same goal, which is the upliftment of human beings. Okay, the evolution of human beings. So, for this particular culture or that particular culture, a particular path may be ordained for that particular culture. For people who are Akan in Ghana, they were given a specific path to follow. The people who and by the way, Ghana is comprised of over 80 different ethnic groups, so the Akan are just one. So there are many paths in Ghana. In fact, you'll find Badun in Ghana, right? You'll find Badun in Nigeria. You'll find it in Haiti. You'll find it in Benin. Okay. And the other thing you have to keep in mind is that people migrate. So the Fon people from that live in Benin, some of them actually migrated from Ghana. Some of the shrines that they had migrated to Benin. Okay. And so the language might be slightly different, but the deities that they worship in Benin may have originated from Ghana, And if you, in fact, if you go to Ghana and you go to a festival, people who are people who follow Vodun, people who follow the Akon tradition of Ghana, people who follow a lot of different traditions, all will come and they will all play drums, they will all dance, they will all sing their songs, and everybody will be honored. And this, it's just a oneness, a sense of oneness, the same way the coalition is a sense of oneness. Okay, so I remember a few years ago, the Santiheni was celebrating the funeral for the Queen Mother who passed away. So I went, and of course, the African tradition, the traditional people had their own section of the celebration. So, there were many spiritual people there, many of them possessed, drumming and dancing everywhere. And the one thing that I think was most startling was walking around amongst us were some people who follow Islam. And this sister was in possession, truly, definitely in possession, and they were Muslim, okay? And they were going around participating and honoring and participating in the dancing going by people who were practicing African traditional religion. So, the perception that these are contradictory or unable to get along with each other is a false. It's a false dichotomy, because on the spiritual level, everybody is one. Does that answer your question?
0: That answers the question quite well. And we are here on Jazz and Justice African Deep Thought with Nana Kofi Ofori. He is with the Sacred Healing Circle and Conference, which is taking place on the 4th of October, and joining us here today on Jazz and Justice to talk about that. And right now, just talking about, he gave us some background to the conference, of course, and talking about his pathway, because I think that's very important for people to have an understanding. And the fact that you have mentioned that you come from, a higher academic background. You was talking about being in graduate school. And, sometimes people would think, oh, a person, in graduate school, doing all of this African traditional stuff, so that might be striking, or a seemingly contradictory to some people. But as you mentioned in what you were just saying just now, sometimes things that seem contradictory in the Western world, in traditional societies is quite the norm. It's not conflict at all. It works quite well together in concert. You mentioned the
1: Well, Baba
0: Vodou.
1: Kala,
0: Yes.
1: let me just kind of I mean, I think your observations are very appropriate. So, the deeper we get into our professions, whether you're an architect, a computer scientist, a biologist, some kind of scientist, whatever. There seem to be, the more it's very easy to get far away from African traditional religion. One of the things that I struggled with actually at the beginning while I was in grad school, I was in law school, right? And I was kind of struck by this. While I was in law school, I was also taking class in spiritual development, right? So these classes of spiritual development, for example, were saying, well, there's no such thing as time. But of course, in school, you got to be on time, turn your paper on time, show up in class on time. You don't even, what do you mean there's no
0: I'm sorry,
1: time?
0: Professor.
1: So it seemed to be this.
0: I couldn't do the. I couldn't get the paper in on time, because there's really no such thing as time. So therefore,
1: That
0: I'm actually
1: doesn't
0: on
1: work.
0: time. I'm gonna send it next week. I'm gonna still be on time.
1: So it seems to be an apparent contradiction, and for a long time it was hard for me to reconcile those two realities. But when you begin to understand that, well, yes, in the three-dimensional reality that we experience for the most part with our outer consciousness, yeah, there is such a thing as time. Time is a measure of change, right? It's a measure of change. You measure change in terms of time. We sort of, function in a three-dimensional reality, with time being one of those dimensions, right? However, if you're dealing with spirit, then you're dealing with dimensions beyond the three dimensions, right? And some spirits are able to go in and out, between this dimension and those other dimensions. Well, and those dimensions outside of the three-dimensional reality, there is no such thing as time, or they can transcend time, okay? And the laws of physics that apply to the three-dimensional world do not apply in their dimensions, all right? So things happen that appear to be magical, Let's say, somebody's able to levitate, defying the laws of gravity, or appear in one place and then appear somewhere else simultaneously. Well, that seems to go against the laws of physics, but if you're working outside of the laws of physics and metaphysics, all of that is possible. Okay. So that's when it, it took a little while for me to understand all that, but that's what our African spiritual science is about. So whether you are a computer scientist, an astrophysicist, or whatever, God pervades everything. God pervades everything. And even this computer that I'm sitting in front of, it has a consciousness if you know how to tune into it, okay? And it will teach you how to take care of it. It will teach you how to make better computers, right? Everything is, God is within everything. So this is no exception to that, okay?
0: And that is Nana Kofi Afori joining us here on Jazz and Justice Radio. How can people find out more about the Sacred Healing Circle and Conference? And once again, the website and maybe social media, if that's possible.
1: Yes, it's best to visit our website at atscoalition.org. Again, atscoalition.org. There's a lot of information, background information about the different paths in the DC area there. And I think there's one of our pages actually talks about the Akan tradition, the Osarset tradition, the Yoruba tradition, the Wadum tradition. If you visit the website, you can read about that.
0: All right, Nana, we really appreciate you so much for joining us and being here with us today and giving us some great information about the conference and about yourself.
1: Okay, it was my pleasure.
0: Yes, indeed. And it is Jazz and Justice Radio, African Deep Thought. We have news and headlines coming at you right now. We'll be right back with more on your station right after this.
2: For WPFW News in Washington, I'm Sue Goodwin. Here are some headlines. Three national news organizations that were banned from the White House by President Trump on Friday have now filed a joint lawsuit against the Trump administration. CNN, MS Now, and Politico notified the administration today that they were filing the lawsuit to restore their access, saying the selective ban was a blatant violation of the First Amendment. The lawsuit seeks an immediate emergency order to restore the journalists' White House credentials after they were barred from the complex and had their entry badges deactivated on Saturday. The outlets argue that the administration is unconstitutionally engaging in viewpoint discrimination by punishing them simply because President Trump dislikes their content. The case has been assigned to U.S. District Judge Timothy J. Kelly, who oversaw then-CNN correspondent Jim Acosta's legal battle during Trump's first term to restore his press pass. Judge Kelly ordered the White House to temporarily restore Acosta's credentials. Acosta was let back in, and CNN dropped its litigation. In another extraordinary move today, the major TV networks that rotate covering the president, called the White House Pool, say they will not do so going forward. In more news, President Trump says the triumphal arch he plans to build across the river from D.C. will double as a military complex, housing drones, snipers, and ammunition. WPFW's Noah Portner has this report.
3: President Trump announced plans to convert the arch into a, quote, top-grade military complex, end quote. He said that it would store and rapidly deploy large numbers of drones, snipers, and hold large quantities of sniper ammunition. He said this all on social media. The arch is planned for a traffic circle between Memorial Bridge and Arlington. This would be near the Arlington National Cemetery. At 250 feet, it would stand twice as tall as the Lincoln Memorial, with granite cladding and three golden statues. The project would cost up to $100 million, including $15 million from the National Endowment for the Humanities. Excavation is set to begin this month, timed with the 250th anniversary of the Declaration of Independence. Virginia Congressman Don Beyer called the plan stupid, dangerous, and unworkable. He cited the site's closeness to Reagan National Airport as well. From WPFW News, I'm Noah Portner.
2: And in more news, an immigration agent shot and wounded a food delivery driver in Austin, Texas, setting off protests and demands for an independent investigation. Here again is WPFW's Noah Portner.
3: The man has been identified by his attorney as 28-year-old Wilbur Rafael Garces Perez, a Venezuelan national who was making a delivery Sunday afternoon in North Austin. He was shot once in the torso. His lawyer says that ICE agents boxed in his car and fired through the rear window, and that Garces Perez entered the country legally and held a valid work permit. The Department of Homeland Security says that he had a final order of removal and now is in federal custody pending deportation. Austin's mayor described himself as angry but not surprised. More than 100 people gathered at the scene, and state troopers fired pepper balls as some people threw rocks and bottles. The family says that it has not been allowed to see the injured man. From WPFW News, I'm Noah Portner.
4: John Coltrane is one of the most important figures of the 20th century and remains so today. 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
0: And we're back here on Jazz and Justice Radio, the African Deep Thought Edition with your brother Kaba. We're here with you every Monday from 3 until 5 p.m. And we're very pleased to do just that, to kick off the Jazz and Justice strip right here on your station. And as you just heard, John Coltrane, 100 years of John Coltrane. And a little bit later in the show, we'll be sharing some Train music. So looking forward to that, and looking forward to, of course, always looking forward to being able to play the music of John Coltrane and celebrate him and the energy that he gave to the world in his music. But in the meantime, let's get some more, a different vibe right now with the one and only Proverbs Reggae Band, which will be one of the bands, one of the forms of entertainment at this upcoming weekend's Jazz and Justice Festival. It is the second annual Jazz and Justice Festival, and it is coming at you before you know it. It will be here on this coming Sunday, the 27th day of this month, and we are so looking forward to getting out there, really just to, I mean, to be honest, to see you, to get out, and it was such a great time last year to be able to just see so many of you representing WPFW and talking about how much you love this station. Of course, it's going to be at Malcolm X Park, Meridian Hill Park, and also the Josephine Butler Parks Center from noon until 7 p.m. And there will be live music and food and so forth, and vendors, documentary films, conversations. I love the conversations that we had, the different places, basically tents and booths where you could just come up and we could just rap and talk, like really have like a fireside chat. Now, it won't be as fiery as last year, because last year we did it on the first day of summer, which was, which for many of you, you were happy to see us, and we were happy to see you. And that heat, though, you know, that heat was a thing. So we is smart, we is kind. And what we ended up doing was saying, you know what, instead of the first day of summer, how about like the first days of fall? How about that? How about the weather would be much more amenable to everybody in the community? It was certainly hot last year. It was certainly a hot show. It was great. The warmth of the love that we all have for one another was definitely felt. And I'm going to say that that's the reason why it was especially hot last year, because we were just so happy to see one another and just be in communion and in community with one another. So this year, actually going to be a lot cooler. Should be a lot cooler according to the forecast. So there you have it. As I mentioned, Proverbs Reggae Band will be there. Belladonna is going to be there. Brandon Woody. Mumu Fresh is going to be there. The Edwin Ortiz y La Mafia del Guanganco is going to be there as well. And the most important thing, you. Malcolm X Park is also celebrating 90 years as well for being there. Meridian Hill Park, right in the center line of the city, pretty much just about thereabouts or so. So looking forward to seeing you on Sunday. And I know you're going to be there. I'll be there, and be a busy day for me, but I'm going to be there as well. So looking forward to having a conversation. Got into some great conversations last year. All right. So as I mentioned, let's get into a little Proverbs Reggae Band right here on WPFW. This is Ja

0: Proverbs Reggae Band featuring Zaya Ayubu. Voice you know very well because you hear it every Saturday. Right here on WPFW, Jazz and Justice Radio. And it's Brother Cobb out here with you every Monday from 3 until 5. And we're very, very fortunate, very happy to have joining us on the line our good brother Zaya Ayubu. Greetings, brother.
1: Bless up, my brother. How are you?
0: Doing great, man. I'm talking to you, man.
1: Yes, yes, likewise, you know. I mean, you're one of the programs, one of my favorite programs on WPFW.
0: Likewise.
1: I've never told you that before.
0: Likewise, yeah. Likewise. I love what you and the Queen do every Saturday. You keep the vibes going. The energy is always positive. You always give good vibrations, man, and we just so appreciate the power couple, the things that you all do for us all the time.
1: Yeah, we do it for the love, man. Love of community and the love of the culture.
0: Absolutely, and just great, solid people. So, of course, Proverbs Reggae Band is going to be on the stage this coming weekend for the second annual Jazz and Justice Festival, and we are so looking forward to it. Brother, how long you been, first of all, let's get some background on you and also the band. Like, where are you from? When did you start singing? When did you pick up that guitar? When did you start writing music? When did Proverbs come about? We want to know all the questions.
1: Well, you know, I've been singing as long as I know myself can talk. Mm. And I think what really gave me the confidence to really, you know, become an artist is my grandmother. Mm. One day I was singing a song, you know, singing along with a song on the radio. And she said, "Boy, you know, you have a good voice. You should take your singing seriously." You know, and that kind of, light a fire in my mind, you know, to really, to pursue it a little bit more.
0: Yeah.
1: You know? So I remember doing like a school talent show. And it went off very well, you know. And then after that, I participated in a few festivals at home, competitive festivals, mm-hmm. like the Reggae Festival. They used to have the Reggae Festival. And then you have the Calypso competition. So I did some of that as well.
0: Yeah.
1: You know, and then I joined this band called Kindreds, you know, and... that's all they did back then, and that's all I wanted to do is music, and that's all we did. You know, we would go like from one island to the other, you know, to just play music, you know.
0: What islands are these we're talking about?
1: Like the Grenadines Islands in St. Vincent, because I was born in St. Vincent and mm-hmm. Grenadines.
0: Okay.
1: So we moved from island to play music. And the thing is, we had two bands. We had a steel band. You know, that you see people playing these days. We have mm-hmm. one of those. I used to play the tenor pan.
0: Okay.
1: And then we had the band.
0: Okay.
1: You know?
0: I didn't know that the pans were played there at St. Vincent and the Grenadines. I did not know that. I thought that, you know, most of us only think it's just like Trinidad.
1: No. Well, Trinidad, you can't take it away from them. They started it. But, mm-hmm. you know, it's been played in all of the different islands, especially around Carnival time.
0: Mm. Okay. Okay, continue. That was something new that I just learned.
1: Yeah. So some gigs we would have both bands. We have, like, the electronic band, and then we have the steel band. You know, we play half of the set mm-hmm. with pan and half of the set, you know, with... guitars and keys and vocals and all of that stuff.
0: Yeah.
1: You know, so yeah. And then I migrated to the U.S. and went to New York. We had a band called Rock of Ages. Me and a childhood brother, you know, we grew up together. So mm-hmm. we set up that band and we recorded an album. And then I moved to D.C.
0: Okay. Okay.
1: And I was going back and forth to rehearsal in New York. And one day I say, you know what, man, this thing is getting old, man. I can't be going back to New York every weekend for rehearsal. So I decided to really put a group together here.
0: Okay.
1: And that was the year 2000.
0: Oh.
1: And that was Proverbs Reggae Band.
0: Nice. And and the rest.
1: We switched up some members over the years.
0: Oh, that happens. I mean, I would be surprised if you kept the same people. I mean, I've been a part of so many outfits and, you know, spinoffs from this band, and then that spinoff was it just happens. It's just what it is. I mean, it's a relatively small scene when you talk about, you know, music, and that just tends to happen, you know. So that's just what it is. This is the voice of Brother Zaya Ayubu joining us here on Jazz and Justice Radio on WPFW African Deep Thought. And, of course, Proverbs Reggae Band, the band that he just mentioned that he founded in the year 2000. So celebrating over a quarter century of great vibes. And they're going to be over at the Jazz and Justice Festival, the second annual, happening at Malcolm X Park on Saturday from noon until 7. So you talked about your background and how you got started singing. I did not know about the steel pans. Are you ever thinking about breaking them back out? Do you still play? Are you still proficient? How does that work?
1: You know what? I haven't played for over 20-something years.
0: Okay.
1: You know, I need to really get myself a tenor fan again and, you know, start getting my chops back up, you know?
0: Yeah. Well, you picked up that guitar, though, and I guess the rest has been history. When did you pick that up? When did that come along?
1: You know, the same brother that we formed the group, Rock of Ages, in New York City.
0: Mm.
1: We grew up together, and he would play the guitar all the time. But then he migrated to New York before me.
0: Mm-hmm.
1: And so when he was gone, I'm like, you know, I need some accompaniment. I got to get something to really accompany me, my voice, you know, while I'm creating and singing. So I got a guitar, you know, and taught myself how to play it. And that's where it all started, man.
0: Oh, wow. So you taught yourself?
1: Yeah.
0: Okay. Well, that's kind of what we do, right? I mean, where there's a necessity. Now, why of all the instruments, what did you pick the guitar?
1: Because it was the most portable one. I mean, I'll tell you one thing. I used to go up in the mango tree, right? We had mango trees in the yard.
0: Uh-huh.
1: So I'll hook my guitar to my back and climb up in the mango tree and just chill, you know, and eat some mango, play some music, you know, and, you know, enjoy the nice breeze, you know, because, you know, it's tropical. Nice tropical breeze.
0: Yeah.
1: Always blowing in the Caribbean. So be up in the mango tree, just playing my guitar. Sometimes I'll go to the beach, you know, just sit on the rock or on the sand and just, you know, just create, you know, and play, you know?
0: Yeah, for sure.
1: So the guitar to me was the most portable of all of them, you know, because I couldn't take a keyboard,
0: yeah,
1: you know, on the beach and you know.
0: And the steel pans, I'm sure those are pretty, you know, I mean, it takes a lot of work to kind of lug those things around.
1: Yeah.
0: Yeah, for sure. That is, go ahead.
1: So the guitar was it for me, you know?
0: Yes. Well, it makes perfect sense. It's Jazz and Justice Radio, African Deep Thought. Brother Zaya is on with us. We got some songs right here that we, you know, give people a little bit of a snippet of what they could anticipate. What song do you want to get into first?
1: Do you have Ancestors?
0: I do.
1: Okay. So I like to really represent my ancestors.
0: Okay.
1: You know, and that's why, you know, I play music, because I couldn't pick up my pen to just write something that is not going to uplift, you know, some aspect of our culture.

0: the oppression that you're talking about, they are guilty of it. A lot of those, you know, record companies are guilty of this.
1: For sure.
0: So, yeah, so a lot of times, artists that do what we do, you know, it's not really the most popular.
1: Yeah, certainly. You know? Unless it's a vehicle like WPFW, and we're going to play Ancestors Chant right here on your Jazz and Justice station. It's made possible by YOU. That's why we can do it. We don't have a corporation with a playlist and talking about the songs you got to play and can't play this and got to play that. We can play what we want because we are not beholden to them. We are beholden to you, and you give us the green light. And so we're going to play it right now on WPFW. More with Brother Zaya right after this.

0: ancestors chant right there. That is Proverbs Reggae Band featuring Ras Zaya Ayubu right here on your Jazz and Justice station. You hear him playing the guitar in the background. And we are with you, of course, every Monday from 3 until 5. We're going to give you just a little bit. You got to come to the festival and hear the rest, because they're going to get in there and get into that vibe. And once they get into that, once you all, one thing I notice about and I love about Proverbs, man, when you all lock in and just really get into them rhythms, man, it's like a slow build. It's like, you know how you cooking something on the stove, right? And, you know, you just got to let it simmer for a little bit, you know, and then you let it simmer for a little bit, and then you add your seasoning, you add a little salt, you know, add a little seasoning here, add a little garlic powder, little onion powder, this kind of thing, that kind of thing, your favorite spices, and then you kind of turn it a little bit, and then you kind of stir it a little bit, and then you kind of turn it, and the next thing you know, there's like this, it reaches a peak, and it's like you just locked in, and that's when you get into that rhythm, and you really are cooking, and you all really get into it, and the vibes are just undeniable, man. Talk about that, like how that happens, because I know that it's not something that I'm assuming that it's not something that you are that you're conscious of, that it just kind of happens. But talk about what that feels like when you all really lock in and really get into that zone.
1: Well,

0: you being a musician too, you probably can relate. It's like, to me, 20%, or maybe even less, of what we do is really under my, you know, direct control. I feel like something usually take over, you know, like an autopilot, you know, like you're an autopilot or something.
1: Yeah.
0: You know, it's like, I think it's the Most High, the ancestors, divine energy, whatever you want to call it, you know, which is all inside of us, you know what I mean? It all lives inside. But sometimes you have to come out from that physical plane and get into that vibe, you know, when you do this kind of work, you know? And like I always say, people say sometimes, you don't promote yourself enough. You don't do this, you don't do that, you don't do that. You know, but the only person that I can relate to that said something to it like this is Ray Charles. Because he said when they were playing, they weren't playing to be famous.
1: Mm-hmm.
0: You know what I mean? They were playing music because they were inspired, you know, to play music.
1: Yeah.
0: You know, and they just wanted to play. And that's the only way, that's the best explanation that I can give to you.
1: Yeah.
0: You know, it's sometimes when you play music, the music becomes you. And like, it just take control of it, you know?
1: Yeah, I think... Go ahead.
0: It's like, it's not like you ignoring the audience, mm-hmm. but, you know, you feel like you're in a trance-like state
1: yeah.
0: sometimes. You know, you get to that point.
1: You're not ignoring the audience. You're kind of bringing them along. You know, we come along with you. You know, with the audience
0: exactly.
1: I mean, you know, Gil Scott Heron used to always say, you have to enjoy yourself. You know, he used to say that to the audience.
0: Yeah.
1: But it's also the musician. Like, you can tell when musicians are really enjoying themselves. It's infectious. You know, and people feel it, and they just come along, and they want to come along. And they get used to that from you. I know that's my anticipation. So I know that when I go to see Proverbs play, I know that they're gonna take me somewhere, and it's gonna be in a much better place than where I started. You know, and that's really what music is all about. It's muse. It's an inspiration. It is supposed to be a muse. And that's what it's supposed to be. And like you said, the energy, the good vibes you put into it, you know, are intentional. Because that's what it's all about. It's about the good vibes and the music and the inspiration. And I think the reason why we love the music of Proverbs is because it is true to what the essence of what music is all about. And that's inspiration.
0: Yeah. And you know, it's like music. I mean, I don't want to knock anybody, you know, I mean, in terms of what's going on now. But I personally, I was inspired by the generation like from the 60s and 70s when
1: mm-hmm.
0: it comes to music,
1: mm-hmm.
0: you know, and I feel like they had a purpose, like they had a deeper purpose,
1: mm-hmm.
0: you know, they weren't just singing for a record executive, you know, to give them contracts, you know, they were singing like their life, you know, was depending on them.
1: Mm-hmm.
0: You know what I mean? They were singing like they were singing for their breakfast, their dinner. You know what I mean? These brothers, and there was no auto-tune then.
1: Mm.
0: You know, everything was so natural.
1: Mm-hmm.
0: You know, it wasn't something forced. You know, and so I can relate to that kind of vibe.
1: Yeah.
0: That kind of energy.
1: Zaya, you said that you were inspired by the music of the 60s and 70s. Are there any particular inspirations, people, bands that inspire you?
0: Oh, man. You know, and that's another thing, because I felt like those people back in those days, they weren't competing with each other, because some people say sometimes, who is your favorite artist? But it's really hard because you have... If you have a bowl of fruit, you have mango, you have soursop, you have guava, you have banana, you have cherries, oranges, and somebody say, okay, so which one of those are the best? I mean, I can't tell you, they all have their own distinct flavor. You know what I mean?
1: Yeah.
0: But I'll tell you one thing. I was inspired by brothers like Curtis Mayfield, Stevie Wonder, of mm-hmm. course. Marvin Gaye.
1: Mm.
0: That's R&B, and there's a lot more. Ray Charles. He's one of my favorite.
1: Oh, absolutely, well. Absolutely.
0: You're talking about groups. You're talking about Sly and the Family Stone. Mm. You're talking about War. You know, you're talking about Earth, Wind, and Fire.
1: Mm-hmm.
0: You know, I mean, all of these groups. On reggae now, I mean, well, Bob, of course, you know, you have Peter Tosh, you have Buddy Whaler, Burning Spear, who is like 80-something, still doing his thing. He hasn't changed, you know, from what, you know, because he's still roots, you know.
1: He got a he got 100,000 songs about Marcus Garvey.
0: Yep.
1: Yeah.
0: Exactly. And he's still out there doing it.
1: Yeah.
0: And jumping around on stage.
1: Mm-hmm.
0: You know, and he's 80. So he's in his 80s now.
1: Yeah.
0: Yeah. You know, so, you know, there's a lot of, and there are some other people that inspired me too who weren't musicians.
1: Mm-hmm.
0: You know, like I'll tell you right now, Marcus Garvey,
1: mm-hmm.
0: you know, his philosophy.
1: Yeah.
0: One of my favorite persons. Two is Malcolm X,
1: mm-hmm.
0: no doubt. You know what I mean? Because I like, you know, I was in New York City, right? When I lived in New York, and we were talking about these human rights, you know, icons,
1: mm-hmm.
0: and one guy, a Korean guy, we were having a conversation, and he said he liked MLK, which I like MLK too.
1: Mm-hmm.
0: I love MLK. But he said he liked MLK. He don't like Malcolm because Malcolm was about violence. And so I asked him, I said, so, okay, since Malcolm was about violence, how many people did Malcolm kill? You know what I mean?
1: Mm-hmm.
0: How many people did he shoot and kill? You're talking about Malcolm never advocate for violence. He said, if anyone, he said, we were taught to be peaceful, to be courteous to people, you know, but if somebody put their hands on you and their family, what are you supposed to do? Aren't you going to defend yourself?
1: Mm-hmm.
0: I mean, it's unintelligent for you not to defend yourself if somebody come after you to take your life.
1: Mm-hmm.
0: You're not going to hug him and kiss him and he's trying to kill you.
1: Common sense.
0: You know? Yeah. So I was also inspired by brothers like that as well. You know, mm-hmm. you're talking about man like Walter Rodney and Patrice Lumumba, you know, Thomas Sankara, you know, brothers like that, Steve Biko,
1: you know,
0: and Steve Biko, he said one of my favorite quotes, he like, the most powerful weapon in the hands of the oppressor mm-hmm. is the mind of the oppressed,
1: mm-hmm.
0: you know what I mean? And that's what we try to really change within our music, you know, try to bring some light to people, you know, especially in these times, you
1: mm-hmm.
0: know, just trying to bring some vibe, some positivity, you know, and
1: absolutely.
0: So our people can feel proud of who they are.
1: That is the voice of Ras Zaya Ayubu of course, Proverbs Reggae Band, and they will be over at the Jazz and Justice Festival this coming Sunday. Zaya, how can people find out more information about you and, of course, the festival?
0: Well, you can follow us on all social media platforms, Proverbs Reggae Band, whether it's Instagram, Facebook, TikTok, whatever, you know, you can find us, Proverbs Reggae Band, on all the information.
1: All right, there you have it. And, you know, of course, the Jazz and Justice Festival is going to be taking place on Sunday from noon until 7 p.m. So you can go to WPFW.org to find out more information about that as well. Brother Zaya, it's always a pleasure. It's always great hearing your voice and hearing your music and the things that you represent. We are all for it. So we thank you so much for taking the time away from us. And then I guess the next time they're going to, maybe, I don't know, you might be interviewed by somebody else this week. But if not, we know for sure we're going to hear you on Saturday at 4 p.m. for Culture Shack.
0: Well, I'm supposed to be on Black Star Radio tonight.
1: Okay. Well, there you have it. See, there it is. Yes. Well, thank you so much, brother. I really appreciate what you do and the way that you do it. Yes, indeed.
0: It's always a pleasure.
1: All right.
0: And you keep the fire burning too, because you do some good work too, my brother.
1: Absolutely. We can that's the only thing we can do around here is keep that fire going. And I know if my fire gets a little weak, you come over there and tell me, "Hey, brother, you need to put some more fuel to the fire." You know, so that's what it's all about.
0: We have to lift each other up.
1: Absolutely.
0: Know?
1: Iron sharp as iron.
0: All right.
1: My
0: bless
1: brother.
0: Up.
1: Bless. All right. That is Ross Zaya right here on WPFW Jazz and Justice Radio. And, we're approaching the fall equinox, which takes place tomorrow, a little bit after 8 p.m. here Eastern Standard Time. So that's the like official time, you know, so some people are really sticklers for the, you know, getting into the official time, but you know, some people just might start tomorrow, you know, but officially the sun will enter, will cross over, you know, we will have equal day and night, you know, tomorrow. And then of course, going to the spring, the fall equinox, rather the autumnal equinox, at around 8:04 p.m. on tomorrow. So there you have it. And of course, we just mentioned, Brother Zaya just mentioned the group Earth, Wind, and Fire. Did he not? He did. He did mention the group Earth, Wind, and Fire. And you know what? They have a song that is specifically addressing today. Do they not? Yes, they do. And what day is it? It is September the 21st. So you know, you absolutely have to know that we have to give you that song, right? We have to give you the song by Earth, Wind, and Fire, which is probably their most famous song, probably their most beloved song, probably their most played song. I know as a member of the Earth, Wind, and Fire tribute band, that song, once we play that song, people wait around all day for that song. And once they hear it, and I've performed it with other groups as well, but once they hear that particular song, they are off to the races. They love this song, September. So, you know, we have to do it because it is the 21st of September. And of course, we all love us some Earth, Wind, and Fire. And we're going to get that on right here and now on your Jazz and Justice station. This is WPFW, of course, here because of you and for you. And we don't have to wait for permission to play the songs that we want to play and the songs that you want to hear. So whether regardless of the genre of music, you are, you know, of course, the boss. You are the ones who call the shots around here. You are the ones who let us know what you want to hear. You are the ones that tell us, "Hey, look, I love this type of, I want to hear, not only do I like jazz, but I like blues and I like reggae and I like, you know, all types of music." And that's the beauty of an Earth, Wind, and Fire and a WPFW. So we're going to get this song on for you, September from back in the day, Earth, Wind, and Fire, right here on your Jazz and Justice station. If you're ready for us to play the song, say I'm ready. I didn't hear you. If you're ready for us to play the song, say I am ready. All right. You ready? You want to hear it? You want to hear it? Okay. Well, here it goes. September, 21st of September, right here on your Jazz and Justice radio station. This is WPFW. Bring the horns.

Jazz and Justice Radio, African Deep Thought, the 21st of September. We got to get that one on for you on today. And in a few days, we mark the 100th anniversary of the birth of one John Coltrane, born in 1926 in North Carolina, moved to Philadelphia and New York, and became global, became interstellar. In interstellar space, the music is still soaring high. Left us way too soon, but I tell you what a mark to make in 40 years. He did that. And, of course, we'll be honoring John Coltrane right here on WPFW on the 23rd. And as you heard in the public service announcement, which you'll be hearing again. But right now, in honor of John Coltrane and in honor of the fall equinox, the autumnal equinox, which takes place tomorrow, we give you this one right here. We're going to give you a little bit of this and a little bit of that, because we're going to try to get to as many songs as possible with the time allotted left for the program. Please enjoy as we hail up and honor the great John Coltrane as he plays.

John Coltrane right there with Equinox. His birthday anniversary is on Wednesday, the 23rd, 100 years of John Coltrane. Also a very auspicious time because on this day in 1909 was born the great Pan-Africanist, the one, the only, the Osagyefo, Kwame Nkrumah, born in Ghana. Of course, spent some years here in the United States where he picked up some diasporic Pan-Africanist leanings. And the rest, as they say, is history. He went on to become one of the great leaders on the African continent. So we got to give some love to the great Kwame Nkrumah as we continue the music of John Coltrane. This is probably one of my favorites from John Coltrane. Tunji, come back. We return right here on your station. It is WPFW. I love the way McCoy Tyner just opening up these songs. And then Train just lays on in. We continue.

going to do it for the show today. Happy 100 to John Coltrane. Make sure to check out WPFW on Wednesday. All day programming, as only we can do it, thanks to you. We're only beholden to you, and we know that you understand that John Coltrane must be honored. Happy fall equinox. And shout out to the caller that called in and made the suggestion for this very next and last song. John Coltrane and Johnny Hartman with Autumn Serenade. Bobby, up next is my good brother, Ambrose Lane. Until next time, peace as we go east of the river.

his attorney as 28-year-old Wilber Rafael Garces Perez, a Venezuelan national who was making a delivery Sunday afternoon in North Austin. He was shot once in the torso. His lawyer says that ICE agents boxed in his car and fired through the rear window, and that Garces Perez entered the country legally and held a valid work permit. The Department of Homeland Security says that he had a final order of removal and now is in federal custody pending deportation. Austin's mayor described himself as angry but not surprised. More than 100 people gathered at the scene, and state troopers fired pepper balls as some people threw rocks and bottles. The family says that it has not been allowed to see the injured man. From WPFW News, I'm Noah Portner.

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This is the program To the East. I'm your host, Ambrose Lane Jr., and thank you all for continuing to support listener-supported radio right here on 89.3 FM. This program is a program that is about the communities of Ward 7 and Ward 8, also known as East of the River in Washington, D.C. Boy, has it been a week. I have to admit, I was very busy. On Friday, I attended a Congressional Black Caucus forum. It was entitled, Where Do We Go From Here? Addressing the Systemic Dismantling of the Civil Rights Act. And it has several people, including known TV host Charles Coleman. It had Dr. Jalia Taylor, who was the director of policy for the National Council of Negro Women. It had Cozy Bailey, the NAACP Virginia State Conference president. And of course, Robert Lester, the Civic Engagement Coordinator at Virginia Interfaith Center for Public Policy. And it was a great forum. There were a lot of young people there. As a matter of fact, most of the questions in the audience came from young people. And they tried to answer the question, where do we go from here? Now, Congressman Clyburn, as he always does, provided a historical context that right after Reconstruction, actually, not too long after, this country sought to roll back any advances in civil rights and the right to vote, and paralleled that with what is going on now, and stated that we always seem to go in these cycles where we advance in civil rights and voting rights and other advances in economics, in civic life, and then the racists of this country do everything they can to roll it back. It's happened before. And what they were saying in the forum was that we need to shift and have a different mindset so we're not constantly allowing this cycle to continue to repeat.

0: That's what the forum was about. So I was glad to participate in that. That was part of my weekend. And so we got some real important guests that are coming on today. So I want you to continue to stay tuned. We are going to talk about a funding effort that funds black businesses east of the river. We're also going to have a representative from the Office of the Tenant Advocate at the bottom of the hour and a group of residents that will talk about the most recent celebration, 20-year celebration of the Office of the Tenant Advocate here in DC. So stay tuned. But of course, as we always do, we will get started with a look into Black history. So can you begin the music and we will take a look into Black history. Now, this music that you hear in the background, I love this group. This group is named 320. 320. And the instrumental that you're hearing is Let Me Grow. And I love this group. They're very chill. So we're going to start with a look into Black history. Today is September the 21st. And in 1891, F.W. Leslie, an African American inventor, patented the envelope seal. Can y'all believe that? The way that you seal your envelopes was patented by an African American in 1891. But also on this day, in 2011, only 15 years ago, Georgia executes Troy Davis despite strong evidence of his innocence, including recanted witness statements and a global campaign demanding that his sentence be commuted. On the 22nd in 1906, after Atlanta newspapers report four alleged assaults on white women, 10,000 white men terrorized the city's black community for 4 days, killing between 25 and 40 people. Also on the 22nd, we celebrate Ralph Bunche, who won the Nobel Peace Prize in 1950. Also on the 22nd, in 1853, George Washington Murray, who was born enslaved, went to college after gaining freedom. He was the chairman of the Sumter County Republican Party and received patents for a grain drill and portable hoisting device. And on the 23rd in 1890, the only African American for a century and the first to be elected to Congress to represent Virginia, John Mercer Langston, was elected chair as a member in the United States House of Representatives. Also on the 23rd, we want to celebrate the birthdays of George Jackson, John Coltrane, and Amy, or I should say, I'm sorry, Amzie Moore, who was a strong organizer and proponent of self-defense. Of course, George Jackson's Soledad brother was an author and revolutionary. John Coltrane, of course, the master of saxophone, was born in 1926. All of that was on the 23rd. On the 24th, in 1964, a crowd of 7,500 white people marches to protest increased racial integration in New York City public schools. In 1964, on the 24th of September. Also on the 24th, Frances Ellen Watkins Harper was born in 1825. She was a poet, a teacher, and a lecturer for American Anti-Slavery for the American Anti-Slavery Society. She promoted abolition, civil rights, and the empowerment of women. But she also introduced the tradition of African American protest poetry. On the 25th of September in 1886, boxer Peter Jackson, also known as the Black Prince, became the first African American to win a national boxing crown in 1886. That was on the 25th of September. On the 26th of September, Meredith Charles Gordine, was founder of Gordine Laboratories, was born in 1929 on the 26th of September. Now, I wonder, I know a brother by the name of Larry Gordine, good friend. I wonder if he is related. Gordine is a very unique name. On the 27th of September in 1958, Little Rock, Arkansas residents vote to close public schools rather than integrate. Schools remain closed for 1 year. That was in 1958. Also on the 27th, Don Cornelius was born in 1936. Of course, he was a cultural innovator and creator of Soul Train. Was born in 1936. That is Don Cornelius. Hiram Revels, the first Black U.S. Senator, was born a free man in Fayetteville, North Carolina in 1822. And I would be remiss if I didn't say and give some shout out and happy birthdays this week. We want to give a happy birthday to True Joy from the group De La Soul. We want to also say happy birthday to Mystical. And this week was also the week for the birthday of Lil Wayne. And lastly, the famous albums Light as a Rock by MC Light, Illadelph Half-Life by The Roots, and the famous and classic The Low End Theory album by Tribe Called Quest, all were released this week. That is your look into Black history. And now we will begin our show. All right, with me today, I am very honored to have my brother by the name of Tendani Mpulubusi. Brother, yeah. Tendani Mpulubusi, I want to thank you so much. You're going to talk to us about the DCCDC. That's the DC CDC. And the Boss Tank Revolution. Brother Tendani, what is Boss Tank?
1: So Boss Tank is our way of addressing small business growth in DC, but you know, in the region, there are many challenges that small businesses face. And these days, you know, also facing, you know, rising costs, inflation, hiring and labor and constraints, always challenging small businesses. And then, you know, regulations and compliance. And so what we did was say, we're going to remove these barriers, right? By basically addressing the 81 times wealth gap in the region through paying for 22 businesses based east of the river, paying for their back offices for a year. So now you get legal, you get marketing, you get admin, operations, accounting, finance, all types of services for a year free. You don't have to hire these people. We pay for them.
0: Now, Tendani, you are an artist. You're known as an artist. You're known as someone who represents very well east of the river and Ward 8. You have been an activist for as long as I've known you. Talk to us about how you came and really stumbled upon this, but really how that grew out of your activism.
1: Well, honestly, you know, it's not a me thing. It's myself and my counterparts, Gloria Nodden, who is our executive director, Harvey Yancey, who's also a director on the board with me. And really, and it was in a pandemic where we had saw, you know, you had the health crisis, you had social justice crisis, and then you had people, you know, crying out about economics too. So you had like these different actions happening at the same time. And we saw corporate America pledge to support the Black community and the disadvantaged communities in America. And we just wanted to make sure something real happened. I don't know where a lot of those promises went, but what we did was started writing policy, working with DC Council, actually working with Council Member White, and to propose them commuting a community investment fund in Ward 8 that would give now over $2.3 million to small businesses in Ward 8, but basically just switching up the game, moving the barriers and leveling the playing field by saying, hey, we're going to match the lending institution with cash collateral underwritten by DC government, and so you can't be denied the loan because we collateralized it. And then if you repay your loan, say we loaned you $20,000 through the program, and then you repay it, you get the $20,000 collateral back. And so you really got access to $40,000. And that was an innovative way of creating access to capital for our businesses. So we just started acting as a think tank since, you know, the pandemic really, and figuring out what can we do different, you know, because doing the same thing, expecting new results don't make sense.
0: So have you been providing this investment since 2022? How long have you been providing this kind of investment?
1: So the Ward 8 Community Investment Fund did start back then. And then Boss Tank, our newest investment of $2 million east of the river, is just started in August. We just kicked the program off August 5th, 2026.
0: And is that part of a partnership with DEMPED, with Department of Planning and Economic Development?
1: It is not. Our partnership is with the Greater Community Foundation of the Community Foundation of Greater Washington, it's the Greater Washington Community Foundation, and this was supported through their Health Equity Fund because, you know, the social determinants of health, you know, are directly linked to economics. So without economic well-being, we don't have social well-being, you know?
0: Mm-hmm. So how many organizations or how many businesses has this effort begun to fund?
1: Well, there's a total of 22 businesses, all based in Ward 7 and 8 in Washington, D.C. And then in addition to supporting those businesses, we hire

0: bringing to these businesses. Is that correct?
1: Yes, sir.
0: And so what are some of the examples of some of the back office supports that you all are providing?
1: Well, if I rattled them off, it would be accounting, it would be bookkeeping, strategic planning, business development and procurement, administration, operations, legal, HR and systems, IT. Just to kind of go down a list. And these services were actually vetted by the businesses. We asked the businesses, what do you need best to help you scale so you don't have to wear every hat? What could we hire people to do to help you? And this is based back on an in-depth assessment that they gave us. And then we provided these services and went out to hire these contractors specifically tailored to the demand of the businesses.
0: So this is very important. For those that are listening, I cannot emphasize how important this is. So if you are an emerging business and you want to hire an accountant, or if you want to hire someone that can develop a strategic plan for you, if you don't have the capital in order to do that, it costs an exorbitant amount of money. I mean, if you really want to get your business and move your business to another level. So having this back office support becomes critically important. And so, Tendani, is this something that you all are doing every year, every 2 years? When is the application period? And then, what do you do after that?
1: So we're looking to release another application next summer around between June and August. And we hope to support this program ongoing for the next 10 years through the US Treasury bond market. And we're working with shout out to our partners, National Bankers Association Foundation, for helping us to make that a reality. And so we are, looking to put out the application next summer. And when you get it, if you get on our email list, just go to dccdc.org, backslash, Boss Tank, or go to our contact form and subscribe to our list. You'll get the information. And then we're on Instagram at dccdc202. And then you can shoot us a message there, and then we'll add you to our list, and we'll be making updates there as well.
0: So I gotta ask this question. The word Boss Tank. All right, now did that come from an offshoot like Shark Tank?
1: Definitely inspiration came from that direction. And then, one of the hippest phrases that's been in hip hop culture for the past, I don't know how many years, has been boss. Everybody's talking about
0: Yeah,
1: being a boss, to be a
0: being a
1: boss.
0: boss. That's
1: But
0: right.
1: it's about making it real, right? It's about not just saying it, but doing it, right? And then so there are businesses, all over, our city and our nation who are really doing it. And it's really work. You know what I mean? Like,
0: Right,
1: it's
0: right.
1: really work.
0: And it also grew out of video games. So being a boss in terms of a video game, that's there too. Because my son is 12, and even when he was 8 and playing video games, he was talking about being a boss, for sure.
1: Exactly.
0: So,
1: Exactly.
0: what are some of the types? Can you describe some of the types of businesses that you all have been able to support?
1: Yeah, absolutely. So we have everything from there's a young lady who's got a luxury car rental service. We have health and wellness. We have a water company. They retail water, and we have a spa company, Black Bella Spa. Let me say them by name: Luxury Rentals 202, PS Wellness, Corner Water was the water company. Black Bella Spa is the spa. We have Healing Hands is a physical therapy service. We have Buna Talk Cafe. We have Block Shoppers, which is a real estate.

0: Venture. We have Versa Traffic Management from construction. We have the Fresh Food Factory Market, and so we have a few different types of businesses from construction trades to real estate, to retail.
1: That's absolutely amazing. So, with the another minute that we have left, Tendai, once again, how can people get in contact with you? And number two, can we have you back before you announce your next round?
0: Yeah, absolutely. And then so you can contact me at again on Instagram. We're at DCCDC 202, and that DC is for DC Community Development Consortium. And then our website is DCCDC.org, right? And then I'll definitely come back, and I'll just say again, the reason why we do this work is just to let our will be done. Our will, our political will, our civic will. We got to push the button. When we got to be inspired and execute. Can't wait for folk to do it. I just want to remind people, that we have America's richest black suburbs right here in PG County, and that was created by the great Marion's Bury political will to make sure that minorities and black folks got contract opportunities through the budget that he managed as the mayor of DC. There's a great documentary out on that, a guy named Roka News. It's had about 5,000 comments, about 3.5 million views, talking about Prince George's County and how it became the richest black county through the political will and the will of the people, working with Marion Barry. So, that's what it's all about. It's about looking at our own issues, and putting our economic issues out front so that they can then naturally and automatically heal our social issues. So that's what it's all about, my man.
1: Thank you, Brother Tendai, for coming on to the East. Thank you for the work that you do. 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That was Tendai Mpulubusi, with the DCCDC. And we will have him back to talk about more investment east of the river. So thank you, Tendai.
0: Yes, sir.
1: We're going to take a music break right now. 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And you want to hear this song. This is Yusef Lateef with the song Eastern Market. Can you believe that? Yusef Lateef with the song Eastern Market. We'll be right back.

0: 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This is the program To the East, where we unpack the issues facing communities east of the river. And now we're going to talk about the plight of tenants and residents here in Washington, D.C. And I am very, very excited to have and to interview the executive director of the Office of the Tenant Advocate, Joanna Shreve. Joanna, how are you doing?
1: Well, I'm hanging in there after such a wonderful day yesterday and so many tenants coming to the 20th anniversary of the Office of the Tenant Advocate. We can't thank the community enough. We cannot thank the minorities enough. We can't thank people who trust us enough to represent their rights in the District of Columbia.
0: So let me just share this with the audience. The Office of the Tenant Advocate serves as a voice for tenants across the District of Columbia, providing direct services, education, legal support, and policy advocacy. In the fiscal year 2025, the Office of the Tenant Advocate assisted tens of thousands of tenants through legal guidance, emergency housing support, outreach, and policy work. The agency expanded digital engagement, returned to in-person events after COVID, and strengthened community partnerships. I want you all to hear this report, which came from WUSA Channel 4, Washington. Hold on. Here you go.
2: All right, today in D.C., a special milestone for tenant rights, the D.C. Office of the Tenant Advocate celebrating its 20th anniversary, marking the milestone in its annual Tenant Summit. District officials, along with housing leaders and others gathered for the event, focused on educating D.C. residents about their rights as tenants and legal protections. The summit also examined the critical issues facing renters. Officials say the office has become a model for others in the area, too.
3: We've come full circle. We have brought this situation and this conversation to a place where we invited people from Montgomery County to meet with us, as well as New York City. So advocates have come together and are coming together to talk about commonalities in terms of handling the needs for low and income people in this city.
2: And people in attendance were also able to receive a free on-site legal clinic staffed by landlord-tenant attorneys.
0: That was a news report about the event that happened just this past weekend. So I am glad to bring back Joanna Shreve, Executive Director of the Office of the Tenant Advocate. You brought people from New York as well as Montgomery County. Talk about your event that just took place.
1: Well, we were in the process of designing this year's summit for the last 90, 120 days. Outside of COVID, this was the 17th summit that we had put on for tenants in the District of Columbia. I created the Office of the Tenant Advocate for the District of Columbia in 2006 at their request. And over the course of the last 20 years, we have developed programs and opportunities for tenants to understand what their rights are. In 2009, we created the Emergency Housing Program, of which it is the only one of its kind in the nation. If a tenant is in a building that is closed by government action or in a fire, it is our office that puts them in hotels for 14 days or more, in many instances, to help them deal with the trauma and the traumatic incidences that they have affected. In 2015, at the request of now current Mayor Muriel Bowser, we created the Tenant Bill of Rights, which became a template for the Biden administration in their creation of the National Tenant Bill of Rights.
0: You've even presented that Bill of Rights nationally to the national government.
1: That is correct.
0: It is the format
1: that they've used to create a national tenant bill of rights in this country.
0: That's right. So let me do this. We have a tenant advocate that's on the call here. And I'm hoping I'm pronouncing your name right. Damiana?
4: Is that right? Damiana.
0: Damiana?
4: Yes, thanks for having me.
0: And Damiana is, along with myself, we are part of a group that is trying to create a tenant and resident union. But go ahead, Damiana. You have some questions and you have some. You actually, did you attend this weekend's event?
4: Yes, thanks so much, Ambrose. And yes, my name is Damiana Dendy. I am a tenant organizer with DC Jobs with Justice, and I am also president of my tenant association. And yes, I did go to the summit, and it was great to see you there, Johanna. Thank you for your advocacy after all these years. And we're really lucky here in DC to have the protections that we do and to have an office that is dedicated to that. And so I'm really happy to be here with y'all. I think my highlight from the summit was that all the organizations that were there to table was just so, so helpful. It's really helpful to understand and get information from all the agencies that are there to help tenants and residents and just bring that all together, because it can be very difficult for tenants to navigate.
0: Absolutely. Absolutely it is. And you're an advocate yourself. And not only do you work as an advocate, but you're an advocate yourself. You said you are the president of your tenant association where you live. And so that's important because of the experience that you have as a resident and as a tenant. And there are several mutual friends that we have that also attended the event on this past Saturday?
1: Yes.
0: Okay, that's what I thought. Now, I have to admit, I was pooped out. I had gone to the Congressional Black Caucus on Friday, as I mentioned at the beginning of my program today. And so I was so tired, I couldn't even get up. But I heard that it was such a wonderful event. Now, what are some of the things that are really going to be on your plate, Johanna, coming up as tenants continue to fight for their rights?
1: One of the main things that we're going to be looking at in FY27 is the elimination of the 2% plus, which is a legislative statute that provides landlords with additional increases as it relates to rent control properties. You know, in the District of Columbia, we do have rent control properties, but the uniqueness of our office is that we represent tenants on all of the spectrums. It doesn't matter to me whether you're a public housing tenant, whether you have a Section 8 housing choice voucher, whether you pay $5,000 a month in rent. We represent your rights, which requires us to have expertise in all areas of the law.
0: Right.
1: When you are trying to defend the rights of people in the city, we also have created educational programs, Renters Rights 101, which deals with teaching tenants how to deal with the laws that are on the books. Because if you don't know the rules of the game, you cannot play it. If you don't know the rules, you cannot play in this environment. You cannot represent your own self if you don't know the rules. So we emphasize tenants becoming educated. We emphasize tenants understanding that when you sign a contract, that you understand the implications of that contract. And when someone violates your rights, you have a place that you can go to discuss the violations of your rights. If you do not have decent and safe and sanitary housing, it is our agency that can stand up and stay with you through the course of that dialogue. So in addition to having our preliminary session where we brought in advocates from Montgomery County as well as from Mondami's office in New York, we also had breakout sessions because another tsunami coming to the district as well as the nation is individuals aging in place. Yes. We deal with seniors across this spectrum every day who are forgotten, seniors who are, starving because they don't have enough food. But the fact that they have dementia and they're living in apartments is something that we discovered when we started dealing with housing emergencies in the last decade.
0: Could I bring up something to you? Because yes, I am a senior. I am now on my journey to age in place.
1: Okay.
0: And one of the most difficult things that I have come across is transportation.
1: Okay.
0: I was hospitalized last year, and I'm still recovering.
1: Okay.
0: But so I use services like Metro Access, things like that.
1: Sure. Right.
0: But they're so inconsistent. Okay. I have had several, and I guess I shouldn't be airing this, but I've had several instances where I have missed my appointments with my physician because Metro Access didn't get there. They would get there an hour and a half after their time. Now, I'm not calling out Metro Access, but I'm imagining that many seniors are experiencing this. Many residents who have to go to their doctor, have to go shop, have to go visit their loved ones are experiencing this. And so,
1: but you know that the city put in place years back a program with Yellow Cab in our city.
0: Yes, they have.
1: Yes, they do. And that program is not utilized the way it should be.
0: That's right. And in fact, I have had to use them when Metro Access did not show up. So you're absolutely right about that. But before I go on, I want to get Damiana back. Damiana, we want to talk about another important topic real quickly, and Joanna can weigh in on this as well, and that is the issue of TOPA, Tenants Opportunity to Purchase Act. It's a big one, Joanna, as you know.
1: Well, we had a session on this at our summit because the rules of engagement have changed.
0: Right.
1: And we are in the process now of creating an educational program specifically to talk to the tenant community because we have been called by many tenants across the city mm-hmm. about this particular issue called the Rental Housing Act that was just passed.
0: Yep.
1: Okay. So we know that this is a big issue. We know that the conversation of TOPA is the problem. TOPA wasn't the problem. Debt serving the debt of the landlord was the problem. Uh-huh. But as I said at the conference, and I'll say this again on the record, it takes both sides of the real estate industry to make it happen. If the tenants don't pay their rent, the landlord can't service his debt. Okay? So we've got to get people to understand that both sides of the conversation are critical, and they're more critical now than they have ever been. If you look at what the federal laws are, we are looking at federal laws right now. Senator Van Hollen just proposed a bill for extending 250,000 more vouchers for tenants across the country. Okay? There are all kinds of activities going on, but the fact of the matter is we've got to energize the tenant community to get down to the city council and make sure that they understand that we have a problem. And taking TOPA rights away was not the answer.
0: Well, one of the things when you talk about issues like this, when the council has a hearing, they should have it at a time in which residents can actually attend. That's one thing. Damiana, you have some other thoughts about TOPA as well, and you work with DC Jobs with Justice. So part of the issue of being able to pay your rent is to be able to afford your rent, number one. Number two, to be able to have a job. Mm-hmm. And so when you have 18% poverty in some neighborhoods in D.C., then you're going to have that as a problem. But go ahead, Damiano.
4: Well, actually, my building just recently went through TOPA, and so that was successful. We have a new owner now and new management, but it is a difficult process to navigate. It's complicated, and I think that going back to the transportation talk, actually, it's very needed for our agencies, our government, to do better outreach to our communities. You know, of course, we try to help with that as nonprofits, but we definitely need more support with doing outreach so people do know where to go for support, especially on things like TOPA, which is a legal process that is started once a landlord puts up their building for sale and the tenants have the opportunity to either try to purchase the building or just negotiate for better conditions. And so most of the time, the tenants are negotiating for better conditions with an incoming buyer. And yes, paying rent is definitely difficult in the city. It's extremely, extremely hard to live in DC. It's very expensive. Prices of food is going up. Everything is going up. I would also just remind everyone that right now, landlords in DC owe a lot of money to the government in fines. They owe $87,491,879 in unpaid fines that go to DOB. And those are over 19,000 units across the city. And these violations are just stuck in DOB and not going through any kind of enforcement processes. And unfortunately, those tenants, I would believe, have a right to not pay what they're not getting. Do not pay for what I don't get for. And if your landlord is not keeping up your building and your unit as habitable, then there is a legal right for a tenant to withhold their rent. I think that the issue of the withholding rent is really just overplayed in DC a bit now, because landlords have been getting compounding interest over time. Like Johanna had mentioned, with the CPI plus 2% over inflation that in rent control buildings, which I've lived in for 10 years now, it's been able to increase more than the inflation rate. And that's really difficult to keep up with as a resident. And we have the same costs that landlords face. We live in DC as well. We have a lot of costs. It's expensive. So not only that, but rent control apartments are usually the ones that have the lower end of the rent, and other buildings don't have the same protections as rent control buildings do. So in some cases you could have a rent increase that goes up within a year and you just got a increase, or it can go up 20%, which has happened many times, and it's just completely out of the blue. And then you have to pay way more of your paycheck. So there's a lot of issues, I think, and there are some legislation, pieces of legislation out there that we're supporting, like the Strong Act and the Lean Act and the Clean Act, which are all bills that would help tenants. And I also think that, you know, the DC True, the Tenant and Resident Union, is gonna help. That's that right. Really need that.
0: And thank you, Damiana. And so Joanna, with the minute or so that we have left, your office is independent, because you've been there through various administrations. So it's not exactly as if each administration comes in and then they change the Office of the Tenant Advocate. You've been there very consistently. And so you've been able to see across decades, to be honest with you. I don't want to say decades. I say you've been across years.
1: For two decades, I've been there, and I think one of the things, if I can say, and to Diana too, and I think she heard me say this, my goal is to empower the tenants to become the power in the city, and I believe that one of the things that she heard me say was reaching out to the nonprofit community. We need to now come together. We've got a new administration coming in. We've got new council members coming in, and it's going to take all of us to come together to rally a new cause. The CPI plus two of the elimination is critical because it will help us to keep rents in particular properties lower. I do believe that there are other preservation ideas that I was a part of in the preservation task force. If we could get that program moving, we could get some improvements in properties that are 40, that were built in the 40s and the 50s. There are a lot of different areas within the context of what we do that we can still work on to change. And I think that with our collective work, with our collective voices, and my job as a government agency is to reach out to the community and say, tell me what it is you want me to rally. We've given back over $2+ million in settlement agreements to tenants in the course of the last 13 years. We are working to make sure that the tenants' rights are protected. So I want to thank you, WPFW. Thank you, Diana, and thank the community for understanding that we are here, as a government agency with one objective, and that is to serve the needs as a public servant to the people that live in the District of Columbia. That's our goal. And that's what we've done for the last 20 years.
0: And you heard it here first, right on WPFW. Thank you, Damiana. And thank you, Joanna. Thank you so much for talking with us about housing, talking about us about tenant advocacy. And you're listening to 89.3 FM. This is the program To the East. I'm your host, Ambrose Lane. Join me again next week, next Monday at 5, for another edition of To the East. Thank you so much to my guests.
1: Thank you for having me.
4: Thank you so much. Thanks, Ron.
0: All right.

0: John Coltrane is one of the most important figures of the 20th century and remains so today. He changed modern music by expanding jazz harmony and structure, while his art served as a powerful spiritual and cultural voice during the Black liberation struggles of the 1960s. Wednesday, September 23rd, from 5 a.m. to midnight, we pay homage to Train's life and legacy with A Love Supreme, John Coltrane at 100 on WPFW, Building a Better World, one broadcast at a time.
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0: Growing up in the church, two queer folks got the call and came together. I'm Daffo the Flower with the God Glow Up.
1: And I'm Jay Barbara, everybody's uncle and father. We're here offering sanctuary for queer folks. Here, we believe God is for everybody. This is the fellowship hall on Inside Out.
0: Yes, the Inside Out Collective illuminates and celebrates the rich diversity that is the LGBTQIA plus experience. 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Thank y'all so much for your support. Thank y'all so much for your listening ear. We are nothing without y'all. So what's going on, Jay? How you feeling?
1: I'm feeling good. Coming off of a busy weekend here in DC. So much was happening.
0: Yes. What you get into? What you was outside?
1: I mean, we had the CBC weekend, of
0: Indeed.
1: course, and then a street festival, of
0: Indeed.
1: course. So, it was pretty busy. Everybody was outside. I was outside. I enjoyed myself.
0: Nice. I too was outside, but I was fishing. It's it's my partner's 40th birthday celebration extravaganza. So we done been on the boat about three, four times in celebration of the birthday. Three, four times, yeah. So we was out on that Chesapeake Bay, reeling in some fish. So it was good. And her friends came in from Tennessee and Atlanta. They played ball together. So it was, long time friends. So it was really good just hanging out and feeling all the love and having all the fun. I did not get to hit up H Street Day. I haven't been to H Street Day in like a few years, but we'll see. We'll see what next year brings. God willing, if the creek don't rise. But yeah, I'm definitely looking forward to getting back in the bed. Definitely looking forward to that. I'm tired.
1: I feel you.
0: I'm
1: You're not
0: sleepy.
1: alone.
0: Yeah, that part.
1: Me
0: That
1: too.
0: part. I need to see. I don't think I took my vitamins today either. So, I'm just trying to get it together.
1: I hear that. What are you thinking about the Ed Sheeran Macklemore situation? You thought anything about that?
0: Oh man, I have heard it. I've heard it. I've been on the peripherals because it was Pink and Ed Sheeran and Macklemore, right? Wasn't it all three of them or something? Or it's
1: Yep.
0: just.
1: And I saw something. Macy Gray had chimed in a little
0: Oh.
1: bit. Yeah.
0: Child, yeah, everybody's dropping out of Ed Sheeran's concert, and I guess he was saying pro-Israel things or something like that, or anti-Palestine thing, but we for the people, so God
1: Definitely
0: bless.
1: people. God bless.
0: God bless. God and bless. But yeah, man, I'm grateful to be here. Definitely grateful to be here with y'all tonight. So welcome to the Fellowship Hall, a sanctuary for queer folks. Tonight's show is called Complex Topics, and we've got a special guest joining us in the Fellowship Hall. We're making room for conversations that don't always have easy answers, talking about community, politics, organizing, identity, faith, safety, and what it means to build spaces where Black and queer people can not only survive, but have a real voice in shaping what comes next. And because these are complex topics, we wanted somebody at the table who knows something about organizing, movement building, and making change right here in Washington, D.C.
1: So I guess we're just gonna go right on ahead because I feel like we have a lot to say tonight. So,
0: Yeah.
2: hey y'all, it's good to be here. I'm Makia. Thanks for having me.
1: Okay, tonight we're joined by Makia Green, a DC-based political strategist and organizer with more than a decade of experience in movement building. Makia is a founder of Harriet's Wildest Dreams and has worked in grassroots organizing and electoral politics here in Washington, D.C. Makia, welcome to the Fellowship Hall.
2: Thanks for having me. Hello.
0: Yes, very excited. Very excited. You're looking all nice, you know.
2: You
0: yes.
2: Know, I had to come correct, okay?
0: I'm with it. Face card on 1,000. Love it. Love it.
1: Definitely.
0: Yes. So, y'all, we have a whole list of questions for you tonight, Makia. We already know we might not get through all of them, but that's okay. That's what happens when you invite someone full of information and zest and flair to the Fellowship Hall. So let's go ahead and jump into it and start with one of the most important questions. For people who do not know Makia Green, who is Makia Green?
2: All right. So Makia, people love me, call me Kiki. I'm using they, she pronouns, and I'm a Black liberationist. Like, I'm about Black liberation. I got started in organizing when I was in college, like a lot of people. And I've been in Chocolate City since 2015, and I love this city. So I have been working on public safety and community-led safety. I moved into inclusive democracy, which really is, I want all of my people to have a say in their lives, right? I recognize that I'm tired of begging people to agree with me. I'm tired of begging leaders to do right. And so I wanted to actually be like, how can we uplift one of our own to be in leadership? So then I started doing electoral organizing, a coalition organizer on Janice Lewis George's first council race, been on all of her races, and was most recently the political director for her mayoral primary race, which was last June. Very, very excited, very grateful for all of the work that everyone put in. And as you said, co-founder Harriet's Wildest Dreams was such a labor of love to help dream that into existence. And I'm so grateful for the work that all of my people are doing. So I'm here to talk about anything you want to talk about.
1: Wow. Okay, so I have a follow-up. And who are you when you're not organizing, strategizing, campaigning, or trying to save the world?
2: Well, you know, I will say when I am not campaigning, I am a fairy in all the senses of the word for the folks at home. But I people call me Fat Fairy Godmother. I love adventures. I love to travel. Actually do a lot of traveling. I just got back from Kenya for 2 weeks, Kenya and Tanzania. So I love getting to meet Black people on every continent. Is kind of my thing. So anytime I can do that and help my people get there, I'm trying to do it.
0: Yeah, she was a fairy. Absolutely. Yo, that's amazing. That's amazing. Go ahead, Jay. Go ahead, get into it. I see you.
1: Let's talk about your journey. How did you get into organizing?
2: So I got into organizing for many different reasons, right? So I got politicized in my own personal story of, you know, growing up in Harlem, getting displaced and gentrified out of Harlem, housing insecurity. My mother struggled a lot during the Occupy Wall Street time, right? When a lot of young people were starting to question Wall Street and the economic and capitalism. And so I was kind of seeing a little bit of that being in New York, but I didn't really get my feet wet until I was in college and Mike Brown was killed in Ferguson, Missouri. And like many of us, I saw it all on Twitter. I came up in the beginning of Black Twitter and I saw people who looked like me, was my age, talking about, "Ayo, Mike is still out here." Right? Like I saw this community not only experience it, but then also have an uprising, right? And I just knew that I wanted to go out there. So they asked for students to come out. I went out there and it changed my life. And I knew really clearly which side I was on. I knew I was on the side of Black liberation. I knew that whatever I did from that day forward was going to be about Black liberation.
0: Wow. That's amazing. So you went from, you know, like Harlem, crazy gentrification, to DC and another city that was facing crazy gentrification. I think DC is one of the fastest gentrified places when that wave of the new wave of gentrification first started in the late 10s. Mid-2000s, late tens, tens.
2: So, I mean, I will say this. I went to school in Rochester, New York, and I started activism there. And I was like, okay, I need to go where people are organizing, right? Mm-hmm. Where they know what they're doing and everything. And so I was like, I got to go to D.C. And they said it was Chocolate City. So I said, it's going to remind me of Harlem. Period. It's going to be where my people at. And then I moved to Trinidad. And then immediately everything changed.
0: Yep.
2: I watched it happen rapidly. And I just bounced around to try and be able to stay in the city myself, you know?
0: Yeah.
2: And I think that probably is why I care so much, because I'm like, DC became a safe space for me. And I want it to be a safe space for everyone who grew up here and people who have come here to call it home.
0: Absolutely. And that's what I love. I mean, I love DC. I'm a Washingtonian, native Washingtonian. And I grew up Northwest in Petworth. But I just moved to Southside, and it's still Chocolate City over here. You know what I mean? And
2: it
0: feels like you know, it just feels like old DC, like folks are looking out for you, folks are speaking to you, folks are, you know, got the homie TJ that'll mow your lawn, you know what I'm saying? That's looking out for you. You got folks that say, hey, while you sitting out on the porch or whatever, it's not just a bunch of white folks with they grills and they dogs. You know, they there. They there.
2: Not grills, fam, not grills.
0: Yeah. No, like, you know, with the big green egg, like, yeah. Not like the teak, yeah, grills, you know, with not, but like, you know, with the picnic tables and all this types of stuff. There's still some others here, but I just really... That stood out to me when I moved to Southside, Congress High. So shout out to Southside, still Chocolate City around these parts. But yeah, I really love my city, and I'm grateful for folks like you who pull up and it's become your second home, and you've found your niche, and you're fighting for the people. I know identity is obviously a part of how we all experience the world, right? So how has being Black and queer shaped how you move through this work?
2: Yes, it's a part of everything, because I have so many identities, right? Being a Black person, being a disabled person, being queer and non-binary, being a fat person, right? I talk a lot about what it looks like when I come into a space. There are so many identities where people will want to count me out, you know, or speak over me, or belittle me in different ways. And sometimes it's direct, and sometimes it's, you know, have the day you deserve, right? But it still always comes. And I have to have a level of confidence and a level of faith in the vision that, you know, folks like Asada Shakur have put forth, folks like Angela Davis have put forth. Like, I have to have a level of commitment to that, because there are many ways that I have, that having a marginalized identity could make you not want to show back up. But that's the work. You got to keep showing up.
0: Absolutely. And I know it makes it more impactful, especially when you fit into a number of marginalized boxes. You know what I mean? Like, so, you know, you said I'm 10 toes down, confident. You're not about to, you know, dismiss me, you know? So, and I think that's very inspirational, because, you know, some folks will just shrink, you know what I mean? Or internalize what society says about them, or how society thinks about them, you know, and you've done the exact opposite, and you found your power in embracing every part of you. And I know you're an inspiration to those around you who also fit in multiple marginalized boxes. You know what I'm saying?
2: Valid. I appreciate that. And I really receive that. And you don't want to know what they say often. They talk about our culture. I think when we think about queer culture, I think a lot of times when you have leaders who are queer, and we recognize that my people are not going to be always at the ANC meeting. If I want to reach like Black, queer, young people, folks of all ages, I got to meet them where they're at. And so sometimes it can be difficult when you're someone who mobilizes people. That was one thing that I was so grateful to be able to do differently on Janice's campaign. One of our, you know, we were very deep in about culture, culture, culture, and we had the largest fundraiser At Transmission, actually, and it was an LGBTQ fundraiser that we had, and it was went to 3 a.m. and ain't nobody seen a political event like that ever in this city. And that comes from our culture, that comes from being queer, that comes from that lens. And you got to have people around you that can trust that and are not going to possibly discriminate against it to say it's somewhat unserious or it's, the over-sexualization of queer people. That can come up, but that I'm really grateful we were able to do that here.
1: I love that. I'm gonna say this is the Fellowship Hall, a sanctuary for queer folks on Inside Out. 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Our special guest tonight is Makia Green, and we're talking about complex topics.
0: Absolutely. That was dope. That's a really that's an important thing, meeting people where they are and not being afraid to meet people where they are. Like, oh no, we don't go over there. You know what I mean? But y'all have definitely been for everybody. Yeah, with this campaign. Shout out to Janice, and shout out to you for being the leader of the political strategists. Am I on the
2: Listen,
0: right?
2: I was one in the number. I think what's great, the thing about it is that, and I said this, we had a launch party. So the campaign launches December 1st. The next day, 2 days later, we have a volunteer launch because I knew this coalition, we got a lot of people. Yes, we're starting just now, but if we put, if you build it, they will come. So we put something out on Partyful and had really, really great help from someone, organizer Christian, who helped me a long time ago in the Dyke March. And we put up this Partyful, and 300 people showed up.
1: Wow.
2: 300 people showed up ready to organize. And I remember when I was saying my remarks, I was like, this is a group project. If you've ever been in class, in school, you had a group project and how it felt when half of them didn't do their job. Now you got to do everything to get the grade for everybody. I said, this is a group project. So I need everybody to play their role and to, hold their weight in this project. And I feel like people did.
1: Love that. You've had the opportunity to work in different political spaces. What have you learned from doing both grassroots work and electoral politics?
2: That culture eats strategy for breakfast at the end of the day. There's, it does, because at the end of the day, the work is about the people, right?

0: on Janice's campaign in 2020 when we had a huge caravan that just took over all of Uptown, playing go-go music. There's so much go-go in this campaign this year too. So I think that's one key thing that I've learned across the different types of organizing.
1: Yeah, shout out to go-go music. Like, we've been like viral this past week, this past couple weeks. I just want to dance, all of that. Shout out to Art All Night. Yeah, we've been on the internet. Just an aside, shout out to go-go music, DC
2: Shout out
1: natives.
2: to T.O.B.
1: Yeah,
2: T.O.B.
1: we made Absolutely, absolutely. Yo, that's amazing. You said culture eats strategy for breakfast. Period. Like, and that works for any culture. It just reminds me of like our political climate in America, right? Like, there is a culture. Like, they recognize the culture.
0: Oh, they know there's a culture.
1: Oh yeah, they recognized it and they honed in on that.
0: Yes.
1: And here we are, but it's good to know that there are a range of cultures. You know what I mean? There are a range of cultures, and we are definitely y'all, and we are definitely tapping into a righteous culture, a culture that's for everybody, for the marginalized, for the unhoused, for the queer, for the fat, for the black, for the POCs. You know what I'm saying? We for the people, and not just for profit or not just for division and supremacy and things of that nature. So,
2: Follow up. What do you think about AI and the culture though? Like
1: oof, oof.
0: Okay.
1: Oof.
0: So to talk about AI is that you can't have a conversation about AI without talking about the tech billionaires, right? Because if with any issue that's happening, there is someone like who benefits from this, right? And so these tech billionaires are out here creating their own. They're trying to create their own its own industry of data centers and poisoning in our communities, and they are putting it in front of us like it's just you get a cute picture, right? Like they're telling our community that it's having really cool Meta glasses, or maybe you don't want to write your essay, you need some help with your essay. It's making just like common convenience as if it's not an entire industry that is truly harmful to all of our communities, and if we want to have a future on this planet at all.
1: Absolutely.
2: That
1: Abs
2: part.
1: absolutely. Yeah. Yeah, not to mention the lack of critical thinking. It just really, especially our youth growing up, and like they're in school and some of them are using AI to write their papers, and it's taking the humanity out of the person. Like, you are supposed to grapple with things. You are supposed to think critically about things. You are supposed to wonder and come up with solutions and research and things like that. So it's wild what's going on with AI.
0: But it's hard though, because we can't tell our young people that you're supposed to come up with all of these things and you're supposed to be able to do this when the leaders that they see are not. The leaders
1: Period.
0: are not following evidence. They're not making evidence-based decisions. I remember one time I said abroad, this is like a side note, but I said abroad, I went to the doctor and I told the doctor what was wrong. And he opened a book and I had not seen a doctor. I had not ever went to see someone and they opened a book to be like, I want to get the right answer for you, right? A lot of times when people engage in tr with traditional leadership in a political space, maybe you get a runaround, right? Maybe you get a, I'll get back to you, and then you never get back to you, right? And I think when young people experience that from political to either a school leadership or an adult nearby, it's really hard to tell them, but you need to do as I say and not as I do.
1: Period.
2: Which is really fascinating because we are in a time where a lot of educators, we don't know what's next. Like, what happened? This is
0: Right.
2: uncharted territory.

0: are really at a loss, and we are also trying to keep up with the changes in the tech right. and be able to somewhat answer the questions of the youth, because a lot of this is like, you know, new stuff.
1: Yeah,
2: completely. And it's, y'all remember Hidden Figures?
1: Yes,
2: I remember. And you remember how when the computer, when they changed the computer from a black woman to a machine, mm-hmm. and they, and what is her name, Octavia Spencer, how she had to learn the computer and learn all of the stuff in secret so that her people could be able to use it when everything shifted, right? Because we've always experienced this of like this idea that technology is something that leaves us behind. Mm-hmm. And I don't want my people to feel that way, because technology is everything. We are the blueprint in the way that we have created our culture, the things that we have added to this society, the things that we don't even know is ours. So I really hate that this AI time is making it seem as if technology and things that are ours are somehow some tech billionaire's ownership.
1: Period. All right, Makia, we're going to let you take a breath for a minute, because it's time to have a little church. It is our first sermonic selection. And yo, it's Grateful by Hezekiah Walker. Check it out.

0: This time I want y'all to help us do it. Lift your hands in this atmosphere and say, I am grateful.
1: Have done.
0: Look at him and tell him, yes.

0: Welcome, welcome, welcome back. That was Grateful by Hezekiah Walker. And we are at the 30 mark, the 31 mark. So we're gonna go ahead and head on to the station break. Don't go anywhere. We'll be right back with the Fellowship Hall, a sanctuary for queer folks. Let's hit that break.
1: John Coltrane is one of the most important figures of the 20th century and remains so today. He changed modern music by expanding jazz harmony and structure, while his art served as a powerful spiritual and cultural voice during the Black liberation struggles of the 1960s. Wednesday, September 23rd, from 5 a.m. to midnight, we pay homage to Train's life and legacy with A Love Supreme, John Coltrane at 100 on WPFW, Building a Better World, one broadcast at a time.
2: 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Welcome back to the Fellowship Hall, a sanctuary for queer folks on Inside Out. 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Our special guest tonight is Makia Green, and we're talking about complex topics. So, okay, Makia, we're about to have some fun. I'm calling this part Complex Topics. We're going to throw out some questions. You can take them wherever you want them. Some might have easy answers. Some probably don't. And that's the point. So here we go. Do you feel that we still need gay bars?
3: Yes, absolutely. Oh, can I say more?
0: Yes, absolutely.
3: Okay. I'm like, you know what? I've been on the campaign trail. I'm used to the debate, yes or no questions. You know what I'm saying? So do we still need queer bars? We totally need queer bars. We need more than just a queer bar, right? We need Black queer bars. We need spaces that are owned and run by trans people. We need, I want a diversity of stuff. I want different kinds of things. I want different kinds of spaces, you know? Maybe it's bars, maybe it's other third spaces. We need places for pop-ups so that like our people can continue to, you know, build their businesses and their collectives. I think we need a lot. So I'm very big on wanting to protect that kind of space. And one of the things that's kind of hard right now, I'm curious if you all have seen this, it's like, you, how many spaces, how many LGBTQ spaces have come and gone? For how many times are you like, oh, remember that one place, remember that other place? And I feel like there's a particular, we need to do everything we can to support the spaces we have. And to help make them accessible for everyone.
2: I agree. Absolutely.
0: Absolutely. Do you have any faves that you have, any faves like gay owned, trans owned, or any third spaces? Yeah.
3: Okay, so I know that I don't know all of the places, so I want to hear about everyone's. But the place I'm always at, to be honest, is Transmission. Transmission on 8th Street. Transmission is trans owned and queer owned, is a space that has been, it's my safe, space personally. And so I'm really grateful that after going a couple of different times, being able to organize there for the campaign, I'm actually going to be the organizer in residence at Transmission.
0: Ooh, yes, period. That's the old Rock and Roll Hotel, right?
3: It is.
0: Period. I went to a party there and I was immediately struck because I was like, hold up, I've been here before. Like, Hula's perform. Like, I was like, wait a minute, I know what this is. Yeah. But no, that's what's up. That's what's up. Shout out to Transmission.
3: Yeah. Shout out. To think about it, it's a place that's bringing, they brought like 52,000 people in the last like 11 months to 8th Street. And when you go in there, you see a lot of us. You see, like, you go to a femme fatale party, who's another space that I love to go to, Black sapphic space. And I'm telling you, you got three floors full of us. Full of us, all kinds of ages, and people look happy and safe, and people are, you know, it's just really good. And so I love going there because I see the most safe, happy, open trans folks that I would anywhere. So I'm always going to be going to transmission and always open for any questions about the residency too.
0: Yeah, no, that's beautiful. It's safety is so important. Safety and community is so important, especially in this day and age. Like, you know, we've come so far, but then we've fallen back so far as well. But I'm grateful to be in a city like DC where, you know, of course we have our issues, of course, right? But it could be a whole lot worse for the LGBTQIA community. Like I'm not like we still got issues, we still have struggles, but I mean, I do feel fairly safe being myself in my city.
3: And that's beautiful. I mean, I think that's important. It's just important that everyone gets to feel that way, that everyone gets to say the same. And at the end of the day, we don't live single issue lives. Like, the government is broken up in a, like, okay, this is housing, this is transportation, this is this, because that's how they know how to structure it. Mm-hmm. But that's not how you exist in your life, right? Like, a Black trans woman may have discrimination that she experiences, but she also needs housing, right? She also wants to make sure her boss is not stealing her wages wherever she's working, or she wants to start a business and she needs the small business grants that people, you know, that some of our folks struggle to get. So we don't live single issue lives. And so I think it's, how can we have some comprehensive safety for everybody involved?
0: Absolutely. I agree. And I feel like you've answered this next question, but did marriage equality become the finish line?
3: I think there's, I will be honest, it felt like for white LGBTQIA space, I thought that's what it was. And I also saw that I was a young person, right? At the time, I wasn't thinking as much about getting married, but there were people who that was what had been kept from them for so long. So I get it. They got theirs. And we have to teach our folks that, like, none of us are free until we're all free.
0: Period.
3: At the end of the day, like, we can celebrate. That doesn't mean we go home, right? Like, you can win a race that we had to get the next one. We had to get the next thing. We had to check for the next person. Mm-hmm. So I think, no, it did not end everything. What I'm hoping to see for DC is, like we said, a people first DC. I'm hoping to see that, you know, queer folks are able to start their businesses, that queer folks are able to find housing that's actually affordable, that people can get childcare if they need it, that they have access to schools that have, you know, after school, where are the spaces where, like, you could have a queer after school or queer intervention program for our young people? Where is the out of school time that will actually help them become the people they want to be and actually make them care and deeply love the city more? So I think that that matters for young queer people. I think that matters for folks our ages. And I'm thinking about, how are our queer seniors, are they able to age in place? Are they able to age with dignity? And so I think it's multifaceted when it comes to what will it mean for, you know, for queer liberation here.
2: So my next question is, it's been a lot of articles written, journals, TikToks, Instagrams. Why are queer millennials so lonely? That's the question.
3: Ooh. Why are queer millennials so lonely? Ooh, well, okay. It depends. Now we got to stop I was born in 92. And as this type of millennial, I'm curious. I think it's because the digital age, I think millennials be online more than my Gen Z friends. Like, millennials be online and it's not real. I think we revolutionized online dating, right? We transformed what building relationships could look like by growing in a digital space. So I think we kind of maybe got a little caught up in that. And I gotta say, even myself, I feel like I got caught up in that for a time. And then you had to remember to go outside, right? You had to remember to go outside, like, be out in community. I also think the fact that it's hard to have space, we're just going back to having safe spaces, third spaces, places that we can meet and be, and that can be open late. It feels like it's really hard to have a space that's open later than 2 a.m. And I know, Jay, maybe you're not trying to be out past 2 a.m. But
0: Neither am I. I said I was in
3: never had
0: bed.
3: friends. You may not try, but I had. That's where people be. That's where people are, and people. I'm one of those. Okay, my Spotify music age is 22. So, but anyway, queer millennials, why are we lonely? I think because too much online dating and us not having enough spaces to meet each other and get to know each other, and everything costs more.
2: I love that answer. It's a good
0: And
2: answer.
0: that great answer. And that leads right into the next question. And we've kind of touched on it, but so DC has a reputation for being LGBTQ friendly for the most part, right? But can
3: Yeah.
0: LGBTQ people afford to live in DC?
3: I don't know. How many of your exes still live here?
0: Period.
3: That answers it for me because people talk about DC being a transient city and people come in for school and stuff, but people want to stay here, right? Like I haven't bounced around across the city at from apartment to apartment just because, I like to redecorate. Like it's because the rent that it's we just don't have enough housing. We don't have enough services. We don't have enough services that reach everywhere. I go to Women Walker, I love it. It's amazing. And I want more of that for our people. I want all of the medical centers to feel welcoming and open and safe for everyone involved. I want, I can be on my stump speech a little bit, but I think we need a little more. I'll need a little more for our folks.
0: Yeah, absolutely. And hopefully, I mean, as under this new mayorship, maybe we can get a little bit more more housing for, more affordable housing. Or, I just feel like, DC has been sold to the daggone highest bidder. Like, oh, you gonna give me money? You gonna make it
3: It
0: super?
3: was.
0: It's like it's a mess. It's a whole mess. Like, it's a shame how expensive it is to live in DC. Like, what? So hopefully there is change coming. I'm
3: Oh, it's
0: optimistic.
3: coming. I have fully. What is it? Janice, Councilmember Janice considers herself, she's a disruptor. She gonna shake it up, and so I have a lot of faith in her, and I have a lot of faith in us.
0: Period.
3: Because remember, Janice didn't win this election on her own. It was 5,000 volunteers that came out, that knocked doors, made calls, did whatever they could, talked to their friends, hosted a fundraiser. And it's going to take that and plus some, and all the 70,000 people who voted for her. We're going to need everybody in order to fight against the fascism that's trying to take away our autonomy. That's the billionaires and multimillionaires. That they don't want to make sure we have good housing, and they or the energy companies that are, I don't know about y'all utility bills, but I turned my auto pay off because that because they were playing games with us. So anyway, we're gonna need a lot of people to protect us, protect DC. So
2: That's
3: Janice,
0: great.
3: stand us.
2: How do you think we can bring more of us into this work?
3: Well, we start with ourselves. And I think that's the first thing because I even myself, I also volunteer. Like I can be in this work and I still want to make sure I have something that I do that has nothing to do with work, job, career, anything, right? Because that keeps you connected. I think that first, where people need to engage in mutual aid first and foremost. I think when you come into organizing, of course, I want you to knock doors, y'all. I want you to sign the petition. I want you to testify, but I also want you to have deeper relationships in your community. I want you to do that pod mapping because that is you building your network. It's like social network, but with people. And I want you to know your neighbors because when I have a campaign, when we are fighting to expand the council, when we are trying to make sure that, there's, black grants for black businesses, when we're trying to do these things, I need you to go tell them. And so they need to trust you. That you can't just come around only when you want them to do something political. So I think if you're starting with yourself, engaging in some mutual aid and getting into that hyperlocal organizing will really help you be a better volunteer for the work that we have coming forward.
0: Absolutely. I've enjoyed becoming you know, being intentional about becoming a part of the community here in Congress Heights. I've enjoyed supporting Black-owned businesses. I've enjoyed hitting up the farmers market on MLK on Saturdays. You know, I enjoy going down to the other farmers market on Wednesday evenings. Like, I've really enjoyed just being intentional about being a part of community. Had the best orange and yellow watermelon out of and seeded. Oh man, like it's been really real, and it feels good. And you know, it's connecting with others helps you connect with you, and it feeds you, you know. So I definitely agree. Shout out to creating community and being participant in community and making connections and supporting your immediate neighborhood and businesses, local businesses and local farmers, especially now, you know, regulations are gone and things are not safe. And, you know,
3: oh my God, that's a complex topic.
0: Ooh, like,
3: every bite of my salad, I'm nervous.
0: Ooh,
3: but I mean, I think we're also seeing the way that, like, how fragile the society we live in can be.
0: Yeah.
3: How much, like, you can't sleep on the election. You can't sleep on the mutual aid in your neighborhood. You can't sleep on the next, you know, Black Lives Matter movement that comes to you, because things can change so quickly.
2: Right. I feel like this is where the apathy has gotten us.
3: It completely has. That's why when we were running the race, because, you know, the election was there was drama. It was an intense election. And the elders told me this is what it used to feel like, apparently. And in that time, people would want to make it about some form of a competition between, you know, the different people running for office. And my biggest thing was that we are not running against a person or a party. We are running against apathy. We are running against hopelessness, right? Mm-hmm. We're running against the fact that people have been lied to and told that they don't have any power over their lives, and that solidarity is useless, right? That, like, it's that you shouldn't push a little, be a little vulnerable for the sake of human connection. People have been lied to about that. And that's what we're campaigning against. And I feel like that's the same way for our everything, elections and outside of elections.
0: Yeah,
2: I agree. This is the Fellowship Hall, a sanctuary for queer folks on Inside Out. You're listening to Daffo the Flower and Jay Barber on WPFW 89.3 FM. Our special guest tonight is Makia Green, and we're talking about complex topics.
0: Absolutely. I think, I mean, I feel like we can hit one sermonic selection and then then wrap up. Which one you want to hit, Jay?
2: It's up to you. We got two.
0: We do. Let's go ahead. Let's hit up some old school thinking about community, grandma and the choir and the sopranos singing all high and the vibrato. You know, shout out to the Mississippi Mass Choir, When I Rose. We're going to hit that, and then we'll come back and final thoughts, and we'll close the show. Mississippi Mass Choir, When I Rose This Morning.

0: Yes, indeed. Yes, indeed. Shout out to the Mississippi Mass Choir. When I rose this morning, I believe the lead singer just passed recently, not too long ago. So RIP to the ancestor. Yo, it's the Fellowship Hall, a sanctuary for queer folks. And we are talking with Makia Green. We're so grateful to have had you on this show. We about to wrap it up, but what are you working on now? Like what are you working on now? What's your next move? How can people contact you or get in touch with you so they too can be progress makers and table shakers?
1: Yes. Okay. So there's a couple different things. One, I am an organizer by heart, so I'm going to be working on a lot of different programs. I'm the organizer in residence at Transmission, where I'll be building out harm reduction programming and fundraising so that we can have more harm reduction programming and staff at Transmission. I'm also going to be the organizer in residence at St. John Wesley AME on 14th Street, which is actually the national AME called the Freedom Church.
0: Oh.
1: And so I'm excited to bring just intergenerational organizing to build more safe spaces for us at both faith and at this at Transmission. And I gotta plug it. I'm not on the campaign anymore, but y'all gotta fill out this survey. If you go to JaniceForDC.com, you'll find the People's Government and the People's Survey. This survey is what she's going to be using for the first 100 days. It will be the responses from the listening sessions from the survey will be publicly made available from UDC. As a really amazing project. And I want to see all of my queer folks filling that out, saying what you want to see for your city, right? Saying what you want to see for your future state. So I'm pushing people, please, please, please fill out the survey on JaniceForDC.com. I'm also come check me out at Transmission or St. John Wesley AME. I'll be posting about it on my Instagram at WorkItKiki, KIKI. And if you trying to be with me outside of DC, you want to travel with me, I'll be posting about that and lots of different Black Joy trips we can be taking in 2027.
0: Period.
2: I'm excited. I'm excited.
0: Yes, Black Joy trips. Oh my
2: Thank
0: God.
2: you for coming onto the Fellowship Hall and sitting with us through some complicated conversations.
0: Absolutely. Your presence was definitely a pleasure and necessary. And again, we're grateful for this time that you shared with us and all the hard work you put in. Like, shout out. Keep on doing it. And congrats on all your new positions. I can't wait to hear and see all the things that are going to be popping off from that. So, yeah, thank you so much, Makia. Kiki, if I can, if I may.
1: Yes, like I said, if you love me, call me Kiki. Thank
0: Period.
1: y'all for having me. See y'all next time.
0: Excellent, excellent. Yo, this is the Fellowship Hall, a place for queer folks. I'm Daffo the Flower.
2: I'm Jay Barber, everybody's uncle and father.
0: Absolutely. And we will see y'all next time. Much love.
2: Much love.

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1: 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democracy by reviewing three proposed community projects and their budgets, discuss possible changes, and vote on which project will receive community funding and support. 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

0: Greetings. This is Building Bridges. I'm Mimi Rosenberg. Building bridges to Puerto Rico. 10 years now, under the federally imposed Fiscal Oversight Board, referred to in Puerto Rico as the Junta. We look at a fragile economy, a deepening water crisis, continuing problems with the privatized electrical system, disappearing affordable housing, and battles over who controls Puerto Rico's increasingly valuable land and coastline. Joining us is Rafael Bernabe, historian, sociologist, longtime University of Puerto Rico professor and researcher, former Puerto Rico senator, and longtime participant in Puerto Rico's labor, environmental, anti-militarization, and decolonization movements. He's the author of Obstinate Star, A History of the Puerto Rican Independence Movement, and with Cesar Ayala, Puerto Rico in the American Century, A History Since 1898, a seminal book that should be read. Indeed, it should be mandatory in our public school system here. And joining us somewhat later in the program, Dr. Sonia Santiago Hernandez, coordinator of Madres Contra la Guerra, longtime peace and anti-war activist and contributor to the paper Claridad. Madres Contra la Guerra, Mothers Against the War. Rafael and Sonia, I am truly honored, delighted to have both of you. Welcome to Building Bridges.
1: Happy to be here.
0: And, you know, by the way, you can each feel free to speak to each other as well, since you hardly really need me. I'm more the engineer. No, I'm not the engineer. Yeah, I guess I'm the engineer, but I'm certainly not the train driver. But Professor Rafael, let's start with the Junta. 10 years after PROMESA, what has its rule actually done to Puerto Rico? Has it further entrenched Puerto Rico's colonial status? And what does the Junta really represent?
1: Well, as you said, yes, it represents a, what should I say, accentuation of Puerto Rico's economic colonial status as perhaps, you know, as a little bit of background to our listeners, Puerto Rico has been a colony of the United States since 1898. And since 1952, there was a reform of that colonial relationship. And as a result of that reform, a structure was created. It's called officially called the Commonwealth of Puerto Rico. In Spanish, it's Estado Libre Asociado. And what this reform made possible is for Puerto Rico to have its own constitution, and it has, as you know, under that constitution, it has its own legislature and elects its own governor. And that legislature has the power to legislate for internal questions. That is to say, it cannot legislate regarding, you know, foreign relationships of Puerto Rico, foreign trade, immigration, much of environmental regulation is not under its control, and so on. There are many aspects of the situation in Puerto Rico which are still controlled by the federal government, by the U.S. Congress, by the President of the United States. But it used to be the case that at least there was some autonomy. The legislature of Puerto Rico and the government of Puerto Rico had some leeway in order to legislate over internal questions. With the debt crisis and the imposition of the junta since 2016, what you have is this federally appointed board. We call it La Junta, as you said. This federally appointed board, seven people, only one of which has to be a Puerto Rico resident, that has the power to adopt a fiscal plan, 5-year fiscal plan for the government of Puerto Rico, and it has the power to examine the budget of the government of Puerto Rico every year in order to make sure that it fits into that 5-year fiscal plan. So that means that whatever limited autonomy Puerto Rico had in many areas was shrunk, but was even more limited as a result of the establishment of the junta. For 4 years, between 2020 and 21 and 24, I was a senator. I was a member of the Puerto Rico Senate, which, as I said, is the body that's supposed to legislate to adopt laws that apply to Puerto Rico. But as a senator, whenever the legislature was in the process of considering some piece of legislation that the junta objected to, that it considered unacceptable or undesirable, we would get a letter from the junta saying, "We know that you are considering a bill a number such and such, and we consider that this bill is inappropriate and you should not approve it." So the junta is all the time intervening in what is adopted, legislated in Puerto Rico. And when we adopted the budget of Puerto Rico at the end of every fiscal year, at the end of June every year, that budget that the Puerto Rico legislature adopted then had to go to the junta, and the junta had to approve it. And if the junta didn't like it, then it had to be adjusted according to the junta's wishes. I'll give you one very, very dramatic example of what this has meant for Puerto Rico. The junta, according to its own lights and decisions, decided at one point that the budget of the University of Puerto Rico was excessive. And over the years, over the last 10 years, they have made sure that the government of Puerto Rico cuts the funding for the University of Puerto Rico by half. Now you can imagine the impact on any institution, on any university in the United States, if you were to cut its budget by half. In terms of the deterioration of the physical facilities, in terms of the offerings of courses to the students, in terms of the employees that you can have in the university, and so on and so forth. So the situation in the University of Puerto Rico has deteriorated terribly as a result of the policies of the junta. This explains why there have been some very strong student mobilizations in the recent years in Puerto Rico. The last one was in 2025, a student strike, because students are reacting to this systematic destruction of the university, which the junta has promoted under the notion that the University of Puerto Rico was too big, has too much money, and therefore, its budget should be cut. And disastrous impact on Puerto Rico's higher education. I work in the University of Puerto Rico, so I can tell you, from my firsthand experience, that we are in a situation in which the physical environment is deteriorating, when the staff of the university, administrative staff, how do you say, retires. That person is not replaced. You would have, a pool of five secretaries working in my department. Now we have two, because three of them retired, and new personnel is not
0: So
1: hired.
0: it's complete
1: And the same thing
0: attrition. They
1: happens.
0: don't rehire anybody.
1: Yeah, and the same thing happens with professors. Professors with tenure, like me, retire, and when they get to a certain age, and then they don't get new professors, giving them a tenure track position. What they do is they employ professors, by, as we call it in Spanish, by contract, on a short-term basis without any employment security. So you have more than, there are some campuses of the University of Puerto Rico right now in which most professors are working by contract. They don't have a post, official post in the university. They go semester by semester, renewing their contract to teach one, two, three, four courses, without, as I said, without much, in a very precarious situation, economic situation, and also a situation in which they really cannot develop their intellectual projects in any stable way. So, that's one example of what the junta has done. It like the type of austerity policies that they have imposed. The whole analysis of the junta, if you want to call it like that, is really an ideology. It's not an analysis. Is that the debt crisis in Puerto Rico was the result of the Puerto Rican government being too big. We have a government that is too big. Therefore, you have to shrink the government. You have to reduce public employment, and you have to privatize government agencies. It's a typical neoliberal recipe. The problem is big government, and the solution is firing people and reducing government spending. And this is what they have been doing for 10 years. The case of the university is a particularly dramatic one. Again, when I was in the legislature, I had the chance of meeting many, sometimes even head of government agencies. They would tell me, the Department of the Family, for example, or Department of Social Services, or different departments of the government of Puerto Rico, and they would tell me, this is an agency that used to have 800 employees, and we did, so much work. Now we have 200 employees, and we are, expected to perform in the same way that we did when we had, three times the or four times the number of employees that we have right now. So they have really, reduced many government agencies to the bare bones, and they're still saying the government is too big. So,
0: So
1: they
0: let me
1: haven't
0: ask
1: abandoned
0: you,
1: their
0: Professor, who, if you can tell us who some of these people are, the ones that do not live on the island out of seven members of the junta, who they are and how they have affected and what the purpose is in terms of how they're driving. There's the austerity politics, but what are they driving the Puerto Rican economy to be and so on? And that should take us into some of the terrible, terrible plights
1: Sure.
0: that the Puerto Rican people are experiencing right now.
1: Well, the members of the junta have varied, over the years. I would say, in general terms, all of them are, people that in one way or another participate of the ideology that I just mentioned. That the problem with economy of Puerto Rico and the economy of many places is due to too much government presence, too much government intervention, too big government, a government that is too big, and therefore we have to reduce all of that. The members of the junta, there is a recent book that was published, just published. I recommend it. It's not a book that you should, believe everything it says, but it has some interesting information. It is written by one of the members of the junta. His name is David Skill. He's a professor, I believe, in the University of Pennsylvania. He's a specialist on state debt and debt crisis and so on and so forth. And he gives you kind of an inside story of how the junta works. And it's interesting. What he says is, among the things he says, there are members of the junta which kind of specialize in two areas. Some of them were specialized on the question of the debt and how to renegotiate the debt, which is part of what the junta is supposed to do. And the other ones are who specialize in economic policy that they want to impose on the Puerto Rico government. Now, to give you an idea of who these people are, the person that apparently has the most influence in the junta, or used to have, is not in the junta anymore, regarding economic policy, is a person whose name is, I think his name is Andrew. His last name is Biggs, Biggs. And he's a member, and he's a prominent member of the American Enterprise Institute, which I'm sure you have heard of.
0: Yes,
1: It's a
0: indeed.
1: right-wing conservative think tank, which it's part of the whole Trump administration's big 2025 program and so on. And so this is the type of person which are in charge of determining Puerto Rico's economic policy. I'll give you another concrete example. In 2017, the legislature of Puerto Rico approved a new labor legislation which eliminated important labor rights that have been gained over the years in Puerto Rico. Puerto Rico used to have a fairly advanced set of labor protections, you know, guaranteeing vacation time, guaranteeing sick leave, guaranteeing some sort of compensation if you were fired from your job, and so on and so forth. It's a series of aspects of the law which were protections of the workers. They were not perfect, but they protected workers from certain arbitrary actions by the employers, and they guaranteed some basic benefits to all workers and so on. Well, many of these dispositions were revoked. They were eliminated in 2017. Now, in 2021, when I was in the legislature, we were able to revoke that measure and to reinstate some of these labor rights, to reestablish some of these labor rights that have been taken away in 2017. Now, we approved the law, the government signed the law, but the junta objected. And the junta objected in what we think, you know, it's an overreach of the junta. The junta, according to the law, which is bad enough, but according to the law, the junta has the right to take decisions regarding Puerto Rico's public budget, the budget of the government of Puerto Rico. But the law that I'm talking about applies for rights in the private sector. It doesn't have anything to do with the government. It doesn't have anything to do with the public debt. It has to do with the rights of workers in the private sector. And still, the junta objected to this law, arguing that since, according to them, labor rights were going to hurt the economy, and the economy being hurt was going to hurt the finances of the government, then they could intervene against that law, even though it didn't have anything to do with government, with the government budget. It had to do with the rights of workers in the private sector.
0: Professor, let
1: And
0: me.
1: I have to say that the courts, you know, this eventually was decided by a judge in the federal court. The courts gave the junta the reason, you know, the court said, yes, this law is invalid, you know, because the junta is opposed to it. So you can see how the junta has imposed these austerity policies against working people, not only in the public sector, but even in the private sector. Even in the private sector, they have blocked
0: Well,
1: the
0: I want to
1: recognition
0: move
1: of
0: to
1: labor
0: that
1: rights.
0: for a minute also in terms of, so the politics of austerity prevail. They are imposed by and upheld by the junta, both in the public and the private sector. And the issue now of if you can talk about how that affects fundamental things such as the electricity on the islands, the efforts to privatize it, what has been delivered.

0: took over in 2016, it very much pushed for the deepening of that privatization policy. Again, part of its notion that the government has to be shrunk, the government has to be reduced, public spending has to be reduced, and therefore, if possible, agencies of the government need to be privatized. Now, historically, the electrical system in Puerto Rico has been government owned. It was created in the 1940s. Before the 1940s, electricity in Puerto Rico was in the hand of private companies. These private companies were not interested in electrifying the whole country. It just electrified the cities, some of the major towns, which they found profitable to electrify them, but not, the whole country, not the country where most of the people resided at that time. And in the 1940s, these private companies were bought and they were turned into parts of a new government-owned agency, which is that public agency, the one which indeed carried out this tremendous monumental task of electrifying Puerto Rico. People nowadays sometimes have this image of this corporation, this public corporation, as very inefficient, which it did become inefficient in time, but it wasn't always an inefficient structure by any means. It carried out a tremendous process in the 50s and the 60s of electrifying the whole of Puerto Rico. Now, the government has pushed for the privatization of this entity, and they were not able to privatize it in terms of selling the whole apparatus to a private corporation, as they did, for example, with the telephone company, which they also privatized. But rather, what they have privatized the administration of the system. That is to say, the system is still owned by the government, but they have privatized the administration of the distribution system to one company, which is called LUMA, and then they have privatized the generation of the electricity to another company, which is called Genera. These are the names of these corporations in Puerto Rico. They are really multinational corporations that are operating in Puerto Rico under those names.
1: And
0: And
1: Professor,
0: of course,
1: what is this meant for the citizenry of Puerto Rico, these two companies under the privatization management of LUMA and then the other company, and similarly in terms of, I don't know how much the water crisis, which we're just beginning to focus on, has anything to do with, and you tell us whether that's about the
0: We'll get to
1: catastrophe
0: the
1: of
0: water crisis. I'll get to the
1: privatization.
0: water crisis in a minute.
1: Sure.
0: The electrical system, as happened with the health system, which was privatized, the promise was that privatization was going to tremendously improve the system. The system is plagued by constant interruptions. We call them apagones. I could lose electricity any moment now. If I go black, it's because I lost electricity. It would not be strange for this to happen. It happens several times every week in where I live. And we lose electricity for 1 hour, sometimes for 1 hour, 6 hours. You never know exactly, what's going to happen. And depending on the neighborhood where you live and so on, it's a graver or not so grave a problem. But there's no question that the system is very unstable, it's very unreliable, and people are very upset. And of course, the promise that this would be fixed, that this would be sort of privatization, has not been fulfilled by any means. So there's a lot of, the truth is that back, 5 years ago, that some people had the illusion that privatization was going to solve the problem of the electrical system. Those illusions are now worn out. Most people realize that the promise of privatization has again turned out to be, a false promise. People already drew that conclusion regarding other experiments, such as the health system, which is also in a critical situation, and it has it,

0: was privatized 20 years ago, again under the promise that this would solve many problems that existed then, and it hasn't solved it, those problems. It has, in any case, aggravated them. Now, regarding the water problem, back in the early 20th century, about 20 years ago, there were two attempts to privatize the water system in the same model that I mentioned before, to privatize the administration of the water system. They were both failures. The private companies that came in to administer the water system were so bad in their performance that the government had to take back the public corporations and operate it again. Now, the problem with water in Puerto Rico right now is a combination of, let's say, well, there's a drought, there's not enough rain, and therefore, you know, we have a problem. But the problem is a little bit more complicated than that. The water system in Puerto Rico, and it has a lot to do with mismanagement by, you know, of the water in Puerto Rico. Now, the water system in Puerto Rico, you know, to put it simply, works in a simple way. It rains a lot, and the water is gathered in these reservoirs, you know, these dams that were several rivers that were dammed at one point or another. And so there's a big reservoir, they receive, the water is processed, and then it's sent to, you know, the people and industries and so on through the pipes. Now, there are basically three big problems here. There has been over the years a very irresponsible process of production and of urban expansion in a very unplanned and inconsiderate way, which generates a lot of debris, generates a lot of sediment, that every time it rains, the water carries all of that, sand and gravel and stone and garbage, everything. It carries all of that to the reservoirs. In the reservoirs, it, you know, it's deposited as sediment, and the government, so that's problem number one, a very responsible use of the soil in Puerto Rico, which generates all of this erosion. And at the same time, the government has not maintained the reservoirs in an adequate way. So the reservoirs are full of sediment. They are full of stuff, and their capacity to accumulate water has been greatly reduced. And furthermore, the system of distribution of water has also not been maintained in an adequate way. The calculation is that about 60% of the water that is sent out from, you know, from the processing plants to, you know, for people's homes and so on, 60% of the water is lost on the way because the pipes are broken and the water is spills out and it's lost. So you have a lot of erosion going into the reservoirs. You have the reservoirs full of sediment, and they cannot accumulate the adequate amount of water. And you have a lot of water which is lost on the way to the homes. So a drought which would not generate rationing or would not generate the crisis generates a crisis because, you know, not enough water is accumulated in the periods when it does rain.
1: And what about where the water is used? I mean, one of the things that had been mentioned is various tourist areas, golf courses.
0: Surely. So that's another element. Yeah. But again, as I said, you know, it's people should know, you know, that because the easy answer, you know, why there's no water in Puerto Rico, why are we rationing water, would be, well, there's a drought, there's no rain. Well, you know, if they use the soil in a responsible way, if they keep the right maintenance to the reservoirs, and if they didn't lose 60% of the water that they sent over the pipes, you know, even in a period of drought, you know, rationing would have to be implemented or would have to be implemented in a less severe fashion. Now, as you say, we also have the other problem that there are many activities which use a tremendous amount of water, like golf courses and so on, which are oriented to a very small minority that use them. In some cases, even people, you know, who are visiting Puerto Rico for a few days and so on. And that adds to the, adds to the problem because water is directed, towards these uses when people need it for more immediate and urgent needs. This is connected for to give you another example, to a very important struggle going on in Puerto Rico right now that you may have heard about, which is around a project called Valencia, which is a it's a major projected residential and tourist project they want to build in the southwest coast of Puerto Rico. It's a very big project. It's supposed to cover more than 2,000 acres of land, and it's kind of a exclusive city for the super rich. It's a place for very rich people, very, very luxurious mansions and houses and hotels. It's supposed to have two golf courses. And one of the problems with this, besides the fact that, as I said, it implies the use of our resources and our space and our territory for creating, a privileged zone for a very small minority. It's a project that would use a tremendous amount of water in one of the areas of Puerto Rico, which has the least amount of rain, normally. So one of the big objections, one of the major objections to the construction of this project is that it would dedicate, it would claim an important amount of water in this area, which already has a problem of water, scarcity. And it's one of the areas which is just most affected by the present drought. So this issue of water, what we do with the water, what should be our priorities with water and so on, it has many ramifications, and one of them is these projects which would use a tremendous amount of water in a system which is already overstrained.
1: Let me ask you to just hold that thought for a minute. We're going to take a momentary break. You've been listening to Building Bridges. Our guests are Professor Rafael Bernabe, historian, author, activist, and a former Puerto Rican senator. And we are going to be joined momentarily by Dr. Sonia Santiago Hernandez, coordinator of Madres Contra la Guerra, Women, Mothers Against the War, and contributor to Claridad. And we've been examining 10 years under the junta and the struggles over water, electricity, privatization, and I dare say housing in Puerto Rican land and coastal issues. We will return to these in a minute and find out more about the renewed militarization of the island and the movement resisting it. Let's listen to the people, Rafael. Lin-Manuel Miranda, for a moment, it's almost like praying.
2: Say it.

0: I think, a real stunning mix by Lin-Manuel Miranda. I almost said Rafael Cancel Miranda before, who I usually think of when I think of Puerto Rico, because I think of Puerto Rico in a colonialist way, and I think of the liberation struggle. And I want to, before we bring our sister into the discussion, Professor, just if you could help us understand now where all of this stands in terms of what you've really opened with a description of a colonial status. So we have Esencia now eating up the resources, this enormous luxury residential and tourist development proposed for Capitol Rojo. What does this say about colonialism and the struggle for independence? And then we really should move on, and you should participate as well, but certainly to our sister who wants to talk, Dr. Sonia Santiago Hernandez, who wants to also raise up the issue of the increasing militarization of the island now.
1: Well, you know, as I said, you know, I won't take much time, and I know you want to talk with Sonia. And the question of colonialism and how to fight it is, you know, a big problem that we need time to discuss it. But as I said, Puerto Rico has been a colony of the United States since 1898. That hasn't changed over the past 28 years. And what I guess is important to understand in the present situation is what some of the new things that, some of the things that haven't changed. One of the main ones is that the economy of Puerto Rico, ever since the early 20th century to this day, has been controlled largely by U.S. corporations. The main sectors of Puerto Rico's economy, which today would be the pharmaceutical industry, and the medical instruments industry, and these very high-tech industries that operate in Puerto Rico are owned by U.S. corporations. So the economy of Puerto Rico is really the economy of U.S. corporations operating in Puerto Rico. This economy has never been able to provide enough employment for the people of Puerto Rico. That's why you've always had very high unemployment in Puerto Rico, still the case today. And that's why millions of Puerto Ricans have moved to the United States seeking employment, seeking better living conditions, and so on. That's why this huge Puerto Rican diaspora, because of the insufficiency of Puerto Rico's colonial economy. Now, the new thing that I want to mention is that since Puerto Rico went through a very deep economic crisis between 2006 and 2019, it was a very deep economic depression. The economy shrank about 15%. About 20% of the jobs that existed in Puerto Rico in 2006 disappeared. Employment went up terribly. And so the situation in the island was desperate. This is very bad. And it made Puerto Rico, and still makes Puerto Rico, a place very vulnerable to the process that in the U.S. you would call gentrification. Mm. Which is to say that there are many properties and there are many people who own properties that need money, that they are in a very difficult economic situation. And it makes it, and some of these properties are beautiful places, you know, just like the place where Esencia, they want to build Esencia, areas in front of the sea, in front of the coast, in the mountains, all sorts of very beautiful locations. And we have a process of foreign investors coming to Puerto Rico and buying all of these places, buying, you know, all of these areas, which are very beautiful, sometimes to turn them into Airbnbs or to turn them into summer homes or rental places, all sorts of processes, which tend to bring up the price of housing all over the island, make rents go up all over the island, make it far more difficult for people who live in Puerto Rico to find affordable housing. It displaces communities and makes it harder for the people who live here to live here. Well, so you have a process of
0: We're going to have to leave that issue there for a moment.
1: Yeah.
0: Otherwise, and there's no question, there's no question that we have really just skimmed the surface. Professor, we must have you back. We must continue to look at this. Well, in fact, Puerto Rico is a remaining colony of the United States, and those of progressive thought and action have to understand much more about it, and we have to seriously pick up under the leadership of our Puerto Rican comrades the work to do on this. But I really need to Dr. Sonia Santiago Hernandez with Madres Contra La Guerra, your thoughts on some of the things that Professor Bernabe is saying. And I know you're good friends and know each other and frequently appear on panels together, but your thoughts on that, and also the turn to Puerto Rico has lived a history of bases and military exercises and the long struggle that finally forced the Navy and the activity the Navy out of Vieques, but it's happening again today. Your thoughts?
2: Well, first of all, I'm going to say hello to all the good people out there that are listening to this program. I appreciate the fact that you're inviting me for the first time. I hope it's not going to be the last.
0: Are you kidding? It's a standing in the invitation.
2: Well, Madres Contra La Guerra, Mothers Against the War, we have been at it for 23 years now, going on 24. We struggle for the elimination of militarization in Puerto Rico. I must add, however, that the problem that we have with the water in Puerto Rico has a lot to do with the military bases, because guess what? They do not miss a day without water. They always have water by their mandate, because we are a colony. So the water that is used in Roosevelt Roads, that is a base that recently became more active, which has housing now for 8,000 military men and women, takes the water from Rio Blanco in Naguabo, which is a river in a little town nearby. Let me tell you, Roosevelt Roads has been named by the current Department of War as the main military outpost in Puerto Rico. And it is sad, and I am very sad to say that from Puerto Rico on the 3rd of January, they launched going over to Venezuela as part of a great military takeover of Venezuela. We have a very shameful history of Puerto Rico being used by the United States. Like Rafael was saying earlier, they have militarized us. They have used us. We are a colony. They occupy our land. For instance, in Roosevelt Roads, which it bothers me to say Roosevelt Roads. Those are not Roosevelt Roads. Those are our people's roads. And they took 41% of the town of Ceiba. I'm talking in 1929, 1930. And they forced people out. The same thing they did in Campamento Santiago in Salinas, to launch a huge military training camp for the National Guard. The same thing they did in Poblado San Antonio. They forced people out. That was in Aguadilla. I'm talking 1920s, 1930s. They, since the beginning of the occupation, they viewed and they used Puerto Rico as a training ground and as a place to occupy the Caribbean. And I am the mother of a son who, unfortunately, he became a soldier, infantry soldier, and he went to Iraq. So on International's Workers' Day, on May 1st, 2003, we launched Madres Contra La Guerra. And we go to schools, we go to universities. And let me tell you, this is prime news. I just received the first copy of a book that I just published, and I'll be selling it. And the purpose of the book is just
0: Tell us the name of the book.
2: Well, actually, what I did, you know, throughout these 23 years, Madres Contra la Guerra, we have gone to schools and universities. We have accompanied military families when they bury their soldiers. We go to the Veterans Administration to demand that they service the veterans. And we have been out there helping out, and you know, alerting youth not to join the military. We have been active also in advising the military men and women to ask for conscientious objection status, which is totally legal. So this book is a compilation of many, many testimonies of veterans, soldiers, active soldiers, mothers, fathers, relatives that have had situations, for instance, post-traumatic stress disorder. And we have right now three Puerto Rican men incarcerated because they killed people upon their return from the service. And guess what? The Veterans Administration doesn't really care. We have been assisting families whose children, because, you know, it doesn't matter how old our sons and daughters are, to us, they're always our children, have been killed within the military bases, like in Fort Hood, which is called now Fort Cavazos. And they appear and they tell their families that they were committed suicide, but they don't allow private investigators. So we are out there. And now, about a year ago, the remilitarization of the island started, and we are out there. Every month we go in front of a military base all over Puerto Rico, and we alert the people about what's going on. The other thing that we're doing is that we have been able to identify the different ailments that people receive, people in the military and outside in the communities, about all the toxic materials, the forever chemicals, and all the garbage that the military bases have polluted in Puerto Rico. You know, the United States have over 750 bases all over the world. So Madres Contra la Guerra has joined Resist US-led Wars. We belong to different international organizations, and we struggle for peace. The other thing that we do is that we are in solidarity with the Palestinian people. So for instance, every Tuesday for the last 2 years and 11 months, we have been demonstrating in front of the Israeli consulate in San Juan, because Palestina is a colony of Israel with the support of the United States, military and armamentistic. And like Puerto Rico is a colony of the United States, and we have so many things in common. So we are all Palestinians. And so that's what we do. And the book has 260 pages of these testimonies of men, women, families. And I also went into the description of the different ailments that the soldiers receive within the military. For instance, traumatic brain injury. And it has been found that in the training, they don't have to go to wars. In the training, the impact and the sound of the munitions damages their brains. The waves come within the eyes and land in their brains, and it damages them.
0: Dr. Sonia Santiago Hernandez, let me also just ask you one thing, and you got to tell us the name of the book. But aside from that, I also want to ask you, in terms of the increased militarization of the island now, how much of that has to do with the assault against Venezuela, and how much of that has to do with the militarization in terms of the blockade and so on, and increasing threats of militarization towards Cuba? I mean, how are we to understand why this particular militarization is increasing at this time? Is it about the gunboat diplomacy in the Caribbean of the Trump administration?
2: Well, the name of the book, before I must say, is Cicatrices, which in English is called Scars, Cicatrices, and it the voices of Madre Contra la Guerra, etc. It'll be it is already published. It'll be distributed. Yes, of course. Let me tell you, in 1954, from Puerto Rico, it was launched a military takeover of Jacobo Arbenz, a democratically elected president in Guatemala who wanted to do an agrarian reform. And at that time, the United Fruit Company owned 51% of Guatemalan agrarian land. So United Fruit Company talked to the military, the US military, and from Puerto Rico, they launched and they deposed Jacobo Arbenz, after which a lot of dictators came about in Guatemala. Puerto Rico is being used, I am sure, to, you know, I'm a psychologist, and I'll tell you, it is not only physical warfare, which will happen, it did happen in Venezuela, and I hope it will not happen in Cuba, but it appears, I'm telling you, this is also psychological warfare. They are strangulating that island, that dear island of Cuba. They do not allow oil inside. I'm pretty sure in your program you have described a lot of the ailments that the Cuban people are suffering. Infant mortality is rising again against all odds because Cuba was at the forefront of children immunization and all that. So what we are seeing in Puerto Rico, I have friends, comrades that live nearby Roosevelt Roads, which is, and by the way, let me tell you, the airspace between Ceiba, which is where Roosevelt Roads is, and Vieques was and is forbidden for commercial air flights. Only military can fly. But why Vieques? Well, let me tell you, in November of last year, we learned that the Marines were using Vieques again as a storage for munitions. But so, of course, they want that airspace to be forbidden for commercial flights because that's where they go and get their munitions. And you know what? They are doing this with total impunity. They have killed at least 283. So we don't know if they were fishermen or if they were people that were not very good with selling drugs, whatever. It doesn't really matter. People have dignity, and we have respect as human beings. And those people that were killed by the Trump administration didn't have any type of justice done to them. They were not processed. And God forbid, I think something will happen. If not physical invasion of Cuba, it's total blockade and psychological warfare, and it's taking it all.
0: Well, you know what I have to say, given the time, Professor Bernabe, Dr. Santiago, both of you, really, I would really extend the invitation in 2 weeks hence so we can continue this critically important discussion. We've just skimmed the surface of the issue of displacement and gentrification in Puerto Rico, its colonial status. We haven't even really gotten to the fight back, which is always there, and the progress of the Independista movement. We have just scratched the surface of the new forms of militarization, which have everything to do with the kind of gunboat diplomacy that is evolving from the Trump administration. What I want to do is, please, in 2 weeks hence, I hope both of you come back and share the hour so we can continue. And we also will set a special time aside to look at your new book. But both of you, we have a minute left. And just your very final thought, keeping to that minute apiece, Professor Bernabe and Dr. Sonia Santiago Hernandez. Professor? You have to unmute, my friend.
1: Yes. Well, I, you know, my greetings to the listeners of your program, which I know are mostly progressive people, people of the left in the United States. And I just ask them, I remind them of, as you said, of Puerto Rico's colonial situation, of our struggles. And it's, for us, it's very, very important that whenever you are struggling in the U.S. for labor rights, for the environment, for women's rights, for whichever of those struggles that we are in solidarity with, defense of immigration rights, that you also remember to include within those struggles the struggle for the decolonization of Puerto Rico and the appropriate support and reparations for the impact of colonialism in Puerto Rico as part of that decolonization process.
0: And Dr. Sonia Santiago Hernandez, your final thought, simile in 1 minute, and then of course with the promise that both of you will come back and we will continue this discussion that we just have skimmed the surface of.
2: Well, thank you so much for the invitation. Yes, count on us. I'll tell you something, and it is that without the support of your solidarity in the United States and the Puerto Rican diaspora as well, it would be very, very hard for us to liberate us from the US imperialism. We must stand up in solidarity and in unity. Not only Puerto Rico is in solidarity with your own struggles, ICE and all that, but also I know that in your heart you are with Puerto Rican liberation as well. And we count on you. And also, Cuba is not alone. Let us all voice for Cuba and Palestina. Thank you so much. We'll see you in 2 weeks.
0: Yeah, that's an absolute promise from this side. Dr. Sonia Santiago Hernandez, coordinator of Madres Contra la Guerra, and Professor Rafael Bernabe, historian, sociologist, longtime University of Puerto Rico professor and former senator. Whoa.
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